Desperado from the deluxe edition of Stand in the Fire 2021, recorded live at the Roxy in LA. And as I said, we finished up there with the Beths. You are listening to WRFI 89.7 Odessa, 88.1 Ithaca, and WINO 91.9 Watkins Glen. You're in the Thrift Shop with your pop proprietor, Kevin, here every other Thursday, stringing some songs together along a theme, and tonight's theme is nature. And why don't we go ahead and embrace the nature of what we got going on today, and let's check the weather. Let me just update it to make sure we get the most updated forecast here. And I'm reading here in the Ithaca area, we have from now until 10 p.m. severe thunderstorm watch. So be careful if you are out there and have to travel, because it is going to be potentially nasty and there's going to be rain overnight. It looks like rain probably tomorrow, but Saturday, it looks like it's going to be quite nice, and I think we'll be ready for our little bit of a sunshine getaway. So let's move ahead to that good part of nature.

0: Quitman Twang in that first set here on WRFI and Thrift Shop Radio as we play some songs with a theme of nature. We started out with J.D. McPherson, Sunshine Getaway from 2024's Night Owls. Rosie Flores with Red Red Robin, the Rockabilly Philly from The Bottle Let Me Down, songs for bumpy wagon rides, reminding us to always listen to those children's songs because there's some really great things there. And that Red Robin song gets people dancing every time. Pat McGee with Floodwater Rising from Last Cowboy on the Prairie, came out in 2025. Steve Earle and the Dukes with Sunset Highway from So You Wanna Be an Outlaw, 2017 on Warner Records. Rank and File with Sundown, and that came from a collection called The Slash Years that came out in 2003 on Rhino. And we finished up with The Nude Party with Tree of Love from the 2023 Rides on Collection. Let's look and see what's happening tomorrow. If you want to get out there in the Ithaca area and do something tomorrow evening, as we usually do on Thursday nights, we talk about Friday, June 12th, so you can plan. Let's go down the list. At 5 p.m., The Sweats at Lucky Hair Brewing Company in Hector. At 5, Mike Calavera and Tate Williams at Lucky Hair in Watkins Glen. At 5:30, Tim Scott at 29 Neat in Watkins Glen. Also at 5:30, Strat Cat Willie and the Strays at the Oasis in Hector. At 6, Go Gone at Finger Lakes Cider House in Interlaken. Also at 6, Ashley Marquez at Scale House Brewery in Hector. Also at 6, Kid Bess and the Magic Ring at the Two Goats Brewing in Burdett. Also at 6, Kawana Hudson at the Solera Tap House in Burdett. Also at 6, Drew Kiddo and the Blackouts at Grist Iron Brewery Company in Burdett. And one more at 6, the Time Riders at Hopshire Farm and Brewery in Freeville. And at 7, Michael Stark and Zahn Marshburn at the Bike Bar. So if you're going out, looks like 6 o'clock is the hour. Lots of choices, but lots of things you can check out in the Ithaca area. If you're ever wondering what's happening, you can always go to wrfi.org/what's happening to find out what's going on in the area on any given night. And also you can submit your own event if you'd like to. And there's lots of other great things there at wfi.org. So I encourage you to go and check that out. We're going to continue on now with our nature songs with Mr. Jonathan Richman.
1: Hey there, little insect. Don't scare me so. Don't land on me and bite me, no. Hey there, little insect. Please calm down. Then we'll have fun and fool around. One, a two, a one, two.

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Dancing in the Moonlight and not the King Harvest song. Unexpected treasure that I found preparing for the show. Thin Lizzy, never heard that song before. I really like it a lot. That was Dancing in the Moonlight. It's caught me in its spotlight from Bad Reputation in 1977. Love discovering new things I've missed. We started out the set with Jonathan Richman and the Modern Lovers with Hey There, Little Insect. Came from a collection called Roadrunner, the Berserkly Collection, 2004. NRBQ with Rats in My Room from Tap Dancing Bats, 1982. The Flesh Tones with Let's See the Sun from Roman Gods, also in 1982 on IRS Records. Fountains of Wayne, always great summertime songs from Fountains of Wayne. A Dip in the Ocean, Sky Full of Holes, 2011 was that LP. Amy Rigby with her 2024 release, Hang In There With Me from Tepet Records. Last Night's Rainbow was that song. And did anybody guess who that was with doing the Poison Ivy cover of the Coasters song? Linda McCartney from 1998, Wide Prairie, Poison Ivy. Kind of cool. I kind of like that. So we're finishing up this second hour of Thrift Shop Radio as we play some nature theme songs as I wrestle with accepting nature, embracing it, but also battling it at times. Make sure you stick around at 9 o'clock. We've got Downtown with the Batgirl. So don't forget, stick around after Thrift Shop Radio for more great music here on WRFI in the heart of the Finger Lakes. We're going to dip back into the Nico Case catalog one more time for this nature themed set.

Little rooster out on the fence post crowing. Here comes the storm like a big rig rolling. Here comes the storm like a big rig flying.

We're hearing the beautiful piano playing of Ethiopian nun Emahoy Tsege Mariam Jebru from her self-titled release. This is Jordan River Song. This was released in 2016, but I'm sure it was recorded much earlier, probably in the early 1960s. Before that, the OJs, Now That We Found Love, from Ship Ahoy, 1973, coming out of Beauvel. From her 2024 release, Changes, we heard Best Thing. Gabriel's, from an EP called Bloodline, from 2021, with Blame. Before that, Barbara and Ernie, Satisfied, from their 1971 release, Prelude 2. Unfortunately, that wasn't a prelude to anything, since they never released another record, but that record is just, it's too good. And at the top, the divine Beverly Glenn Copeland with Deep River, recorded live at Dutch Music Festival, the Guess Who, I think in 2018, released in 2020. I'm the Batgirl. Welcome to the show. We'll be downtown together for the next hour and a half or so. Tonight I have lots of songs about water, bodies of water, lakes, rivers, oceans. I think when it gets this hot, that's just where my mind goes to. So here is a set of songs all about the ocean, and we will start right here with Kay Limer from his 2026 release, Weighted Room. This is Deepening Sea. Here downtown on WRFI.

We just heard a set of songs about the sea in one way or another. We just heard Robert Wyatt, Sea Song from 1974's Rock Bottom, coming out of, coming out of Sun Ra Orchestra. That was Sky is a Sea of Darkness from 2020's Swirling. And at the top, just released from Kay Limer, we heard Deepening Sea from Weighted Room. And this, of course, is Emohoy again. This piece is called Mother's Love. So, thank you so much for joining me this evening. I'm the Bat Girl. We are downtown on WRFI. And, coming up next on this very, very hot night in the beginning of June is something you don't hear every day. This is a guy who built his own instruments with which to record the sounds of climate change. His name is Brian House, and I'm going to read you a bit from what he says about this record, which is called Everyday Infrasound in an Uncertain World. Even though you can't hear it, infrasound fills the air, and because the atmosphere doesn't absorb it like regular sound, infrasound comes from hundreds, if not thousands, of miles away. If humans could perceive frequencies lower than 20 hertz, then changing ocean currents, wildfires, turbines, receding glaciers, industrial HVAC, superstorms, and other geophysical and anthropogenic sources from across the planet would be part of the quotidian soundscape of our lives, wherever we might be. Since ordinary microphones cannot pick up frequencies this low, I constructed infrasonic macrophones. If a microphone amplifies small sounds, a macrophone brings large sounds with long wavelengths into our perceptual range. Each consists of a wind noise reduction array leading to a microbarometer and a data recorder. I based the design on what the Comprehensive Nuclear Test Ban Treaty Organization uses to detect distant warhead tests. In this case, however, we're listening to a planet in transition. So we're going to hear the first of the two pieces from this record, Day, 6 a.m. to 6 p.m. And if you do have headphones or you can put your head between your speakers, that's the ideal way to listen to this. Okay, so this is about 12 minutes long, and I'll see you in a bit. Brian House, Day, 6 a.m. to 6 p.m.

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German prog rock band Can there with Moonshake from 1972's Future Days. Before that, Roberto Mucci and Giovanni Venosta gave us Mean Men song from 1991's A Noise, A Sound. Coming out of Mary Lattimore's beautiful, beautiful 2018 record, Hundreds of Days, we heard Baltic Birch. And at the top, Brian House, Day, 6 a.m. to 6 p.m. From Everyday Infrasound in an Uncertain World from last year. As you can imagine, the other track on that album is Night, 6 p.m. to 6 a.m., The Sounds of Climate Change. I'm going to read a PSA about free Narcan trainings. 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So I'm the Batgirl, and we are downtown here together for a little more than a half an hour, and there is a lot of good stuff still to come, so stay tuned.

across that blue wide ocean. Reagan's president-elect, fascist god in motion, generals tell him what to do.

We're hearing Pharoah Sanders. This is Elevation, recorded live in Los Angeles in 1974. Coming out of Tekat from Niger, we heard Iljit Nelwan 4, which was an EP released earlier this year. Also just released, we heard from Kneecap, the record's called Fenian, and we heard Palestine featuring Fozzy. Fenian, the album's name, comes from a word used for warriors from medieval Ireland, later repurposed to refer to modern-day revolutionaries fighting for Irish republicanism. It's also used as a slur for Irish Catholics, and according to the band, using the word as the album title is a way for the group to reclaim their language and heritage. I think there were three languages in that song: English, Irish, and Arabic.

Before Kneecap, the Art Ensemble of Chicago themed Yo-Yo from 1970. That was from a film score to a film, a French film called L'Estance à Sophie. Before that, we heard two from Devo. We heard One Dumb Thing from 1981's New Traditionalists and Freedom of Choice from the album of the same name. I went to see Devo in Buffalo this weekend, and sadly, the show got rained out about halfway through. You know, there was a torrential downpour and scary bolts of lightning, and they just called it off. But I guess I got to hear about 40 minutes, saw two costume changes, and they sounded great, and they looked pretty good. I was happy to see them. And at the top, from 1980, this was their debut album, Penthouse and Pavement, Heaven 17 with We Don't Need That Fascist Groove Thing. And why would we, when there are so many better groove things, like this right here, Pharoah Sanders, who will play us out tonight. I am the Batgirl. I'll be the Batgirl again 2 weeks from tonight. Oh! And you know, that is a very special show. That will be the All Pride, All Gay edition of Downtown, so do tune in for that. And thank you so much for listening along with me tonight. See you in 2 weeks.

could just have them. You always made me sweet around every fly and floozy, under booths and bombs asleep.

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1: Here's what's happening around Ithaca on Friday, June 12th. At 5 p.m., The Sweats at Lucky Hair Brewing Company in Hector. 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Also at 5:30, Strat Cat Willie and the Strays at the Oasis in Hector. At 6, Gogun at Finger Lake Cider House in Interlaken. Also at 6, Ashley Marquez at Scale House Brewery in Hector. And also at 6, Kid Bess and the Magic Ring at Two Goats Brewing in Burdett. And also at 6, Quona Hudson at Solera Tap House in Burdett. And also at 6, Drew Cadu and the Blackouts at Grist Iron Brewing Company in Burdett. And also at 6, the Time Riders at Hopshire Farm and Brewery in Freeville. And at 7, Michael Stark and Zon Marshburn at Bike Bar. 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

0: Yo, Alicia. What's up, Candy? Man, these Jane Does be killing me thinking they slick with it.
1: For real.
0: Drop the beat. 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
1: From Feature Story News, I'm Rebecca Bunden in Mumbai. US President Donald Trump says a peace deal with Iran could be signed as soon as this weekend. Families of the Indian sailors who died after a US military missile strike on a commercial vessel in the Gulf of Oman are demanding an investigation. The 2026 FIFA World Cup has kicked off in Mexico City, with Mexico beating South Africa 2-0 in the first match of the tournament.

dramatic change within the way things go down. You see, I'm like the grass, baby. Without your love shining down on me, I can't be green. So promise me this one thing, sunshine lady.

0: 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What's that about?
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0: message now was a sense of your heart. 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Was as it done? 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Who mammy, the poor?
1: Only can say, I see.
0: And who go to the living room? Emerson, I want to go, eh?

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0: far as goodbye, it's like, you know, you only tell me goodbye when I'm gone. I'm gonna live forever, so you can't ever tell me goodbye. I'm here forever. I'm immortal. I'm a statue. I'm a public figure, trophy that's nice and shiny. I'm here forever, like air. Nobody say goodbye to the air.
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1: Here's what's happening around Ithaca on Friday, June 12th. At 5 p.m., The Sweats at Lucky Hair Brewing Company in Hector. Also at 5, Mike Cavalier and Tate Williams at Lucky Hair in Watkins Glen. At 5:30, Tim Scott at 29 Neat in Watkins Glen. Also at 5:30, Strat Cat Willie and the Strays at the Oasis in Hector. At 6, Gogun at Finger Lake Cider House in Interlaken. Also at 6, Ashley Marquez at Scale House Brewery in Hector. And also at 6, Kid Bess and the Magic Ring at Two Goats Brewing in Burdett. And also at 6, Quona Hudson at Solera Tap House in Burdett. And also at 6, Drew Cadu and the Blackouts at Grist Iron Brewing Company in Burdett. And also at 6, The Time Riders at Hopshire Farm and Brewery in Freeville. And at 7, Michael Stark and Zon Marshburn at Bike Bar. 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
4: An emotional high from many standpoints. America was put on trial. It was really a moment of truth, and it was a test of the resiliency of black people in this country. And I think, well, it drew worldwide attention, as you well know. It was just one of those great moments in history. It's much like, if I would make a comparison, I would say it was like when Mahatma Gandhi in India led his movement, or even the Long March by Mao Zedong in China. The Montgomery bus protest, the Montgomery protest movement can be compared with those great events in history.
3: Let them speak who have seen with their eyes.
5: On March 16, 1827, Freedom's Journal, the first black newspaper, was born in the United States, proclaiming these words: "We wish to plead our own cause. Too long have others spoken for us." On August 14, 1911, Ethel Lois Payne was born in the Bronzeville neighborhood of the South Side of Chicago. She joined her ancestors on May 28, 1991. In August 2002, the United States Postal Service issued a 37-cent postage stamp commemorating the woman who had come to be known as the First Lady of the Black Press. In February 2015, Amistad Books published Eye on the Struggle by James McGrath Morris, celebrating the largely unsung achievements of this pioneering black journalist who broke down the barriers of race and gender in the White House press corps and in news capitals around the world. In the spring of 1980, I interviewed my friend for a radio series saluting older black intellectuals. I'm Askia Muhammad, and this is a look into the life of Ethel L. Payne with James McGrath Morris, and in her own words. Her credo was a simple one. I go back to Frederick Douglass's words: agitate, agitate.
6: What's the most interesting story that you've covered here or abroad?
4: Well, the civil rights movement, of course, was a high point. Nobody who was involved in that could not really feel emotionally deeply involved also personally in the civil rights movement, particularly of the 60s. Actually, it began in 1955, was it 1955?
6: December 1st,
4: the Montgomery movement. And to me, that was really one of the finest hours in this country. And I really believe that because it had such a tremendous impact and it really was the whole thrust of the civil rights movement. I don't think we'll ever have a finer demonstration of unity and of real spiritual movement than you would compare with the Montgomery bus protest.
2: Well, let's take a break for just a moment. This is Brian from the Vault again. Since we're on the subject of the Montgomery bus boycott, we'd like to take a moment to contextualize it with one of the Pacifica Radio Archive's treasures, the first interview with Rosa Parks after her arrest in 1955. This interview was conducted in 1956. After this, we will return to WPFW's profile of Ethel L. Payne, the First Lady of the Black Press.
7: Yes, I have been refused entrance on the buses because I would not pay my fare at the front and go around to the rear door to enter.
8: Let me have that again now. You mean you pay your fare at the front and then we're forced to walk around and enter into the rear door?
7: Yes, that was the custom if the bus was crowded up to the point where the white passengers would start occupying.
8: And even if it was raining or anything of that sort, you might have to pay your fare at the front and walk back in the rain to the back of the bus and get in.
7: Yes, that's true.
8: Well, Mrs. Parks, then you were arrested and you say you went to, you posted bond. And did you have a trial?
7: Yes.
8: And you were found innocent or guilty?
7: Guilty.
8: You were found guilty, and then what?
7: The case was appealed.
8: How did this particular incident of your being arrested and convicted and appealing, how did this lead to this particular protest?
7: From the time of the arrest on Thursday night and Friday and Saturday and Sunday, the word had gotten around over Montgomery of my arrest because of this incident. And people just began to decide that they wouldn't ride the bus on the day of my trial, which was Monday, December 5th. And Monday morning, when the buses were out on their regular run, they remained empty, and people were walking or getting rides in cars with people who would pick them up as best they could. On Monday night, the mass meeting at the Holt Street Baptist Church had been called, and there were many thousands of people there. They kept coming, and some people never did get in the church. There were so many. And the first day of remaining off the bus had been so successful, it was organized then that we wouldn't ride the bus until our request had been granted.
8: Well, Mrs. Parks, how did word get around Montgomery, Alabama, so quickly? First of all, that you were arrested and convicted, and second of all, how did the word get around so quickly that there would be a meeting and that people would refuse to ride?
7: There were telephone calls from those who knew about it to others, and also an article came out in the newspaper on Friday morning about the Negro woman overlooked segregation. She was seated in the front seat, the white section of the bus, and refused to take a seat in the rear of the bus. That was a first newspaper account.
8: They didn't ride on the day of the trial. They walked. And then how come they kept right on walking?
7: I feel they kept on walking because I was not the only person who had been mistreated and humiliated. Others had gone through the same experience, some even worse experience than mine. And they all felt that the time had come that they should decide that we would have to stop supporting the bus company until we were given better service.
8: How did it happen to become the kind of religious movement it became? Or at least we seem to understand it as a kind of a religious movement. There is the talking of walking and praying. There is the whole appeal to the religious, peaceful aspect. And of course, a number of ministers have taken a very active part in the leadership. How did this come about?
7: I think this came about because the ministers were very much interested in it, and we had our meetings in the churches. And being the minority, we felt that nothing could be gained by violence or threats or a belligerent attitude. We believe that more could be accomplished through the nonviolent passive resistance. We had no quarrel with anyone. We only want to stop riding the buses until we are treated as any other passenger.
2: The first interview with Rosa Parks after her arrest in 1955. This interview was conducted in 1956, and now we will return to WPFW's profile of Ethel L. Payne, the First Lady of the Black Press.
6: Who was the most interesting person that you've ever met?
4: By far, Lyndon Johnson. He was a massive character on the pages of history. He made big mistakes as well as big improvements.
6: Real Texan.
4: Yes. Even more than that, he was just a monumental figure. It was his great, great forte was in domestic affairs. He just got skewered when he really got into the thick of foreign policy. He was not really, I don't believe, attuned to it. So when he made the mistake of escalating the war in Vietnam, that became the albatross around his neck.
6: What's the most interesting place you've been?
4: Well, the most interesting place that I would say in all my travels was my visit to the People's Republic of China. Largely because it was such unexplored territory. And then I went in with a group of journalists in 73. So the China was still a giant awakening at that time and still very much a closed society, really sort of apprehensive about letting foreigners in.
6: I'd like to ask you now to say just a few words about a number of people who come to my mind who your career has touched. First, Dr. Martin Luther King, Jr.
4: Martin Luther King, Jr. He was an idea whose time had really come. I cannot recall early in 1956 when the Montgomery movement was beginning to reach its peak. And Time magazine did an article. In fact, he was the Times Man of the Year cover. And in the article, I'll never forget the phrase that was used. He struck where it was least expected, at the white Christian conscience of the South. And that was very true. That was very true. It was totally unexpected, this kind of a thrust. And it was very disturbing. But at the same time, it shook the foundations of this country. And it aroused both hate and penitence, in a way of speaking. And certainly, it changed the whole face of the country as far as civil rights were concerned.
6: John F. Kennedy.
4: Probably the most aristocratic president we've had in the White House. A man who was young and brilliant and surrounded himself with brilliant people. Just didn't live long enough to carry out his mission.
6: Thurgood Marshall.
4: Thurgood Marshall, one of my favorite people. I knew him from years back. I would say he was a rugged individualist in many ways. Certainly, he deserves a great place in history for his leadership in the legal battle for civil rights. A very homey character and one who just had the ability to adapt to people anywhere and who I think is really a great person.
6: Richard Nixon.
4: Oh, probably will go down in history as the man who did more than anything else contributed to the abuse of the powers of the president. In his wake, too many evils occurred. I think it really ruptured the moral fabric of this country, his conduct in office.
6: Louis Martin.
4: Probably one of the cleverest maneuverers who's ever been in politics, barring none, white or black. In his heyday, he was probably the only black that I knew of, unless you would consider somebody like Raymond Jones, who was limited to New York politics. But Louis Martin, in his heyday, was about as wily and influential as any black has ever been in politics.
9: I was looking for another journalist to write about. I'd written about Pulitzer, I'd written about Charles Chapin, I wrote a book about prison journalism. The inmates produced newspapers. And Ethel Payne kept showing up on lists of American journalists, and it intrigued me because I like to write a story that others haven't written. You know, I don't want to write yet another biography of Ronald Reagan, for instance. And I was convinced when I started exploring her story that somebody was already at work on it. I mean, it's just, you're a reporter and journalist. You know, when you come across a good story, you say, somebody else is doing it. And when I discovered that in two cases her papers had never been processed, meaning no one had ever opened up the boxes, I thought to myself, no one is working on this. And it combined my love of journalism. I thought she was an incredibly significant figure and long overdue. She is one of the more significant journalists of the 20th century that paid attention to the civil rights movement and was a critical link between readers and the movement. But the reason I wrote the book in part is that this the segregation of the past remains in our historical view. She was an iconic figure to older people, and every day when I do an event, somebody comes up to me and says, I knew Ethel Payne, I read Ethel Payne. But to a large percentage of Americans, she's unknown. And that's because when the black press was flowering and really an important part of our society, it was completely invisible to white Americans. I mean, they didn't even know of its existence, not to mention, you know, not read it. And so, in some ways, the book is an attempt to try to restore a place in the pages of history for her. I think the most interesting thing for me was not that she made civil rights her beat. She decided when she came to Washington and then when she went to South and Montgomery and other places that that this was a story for her. What I thought was really interesting, two things I think are interesting about it. One is her connection between the black freedom struggle in the United States and the freedom struggle around the world, and her ability to find a way to go to Africa 13 times, to go to Indonesia, to go to Asia, to try to write a connection between the larger international freedom struggle and the freedom struggle here. The second thing I thought, this surprised me, because you know when you start on a project, you really don't know. She had an extraordinarily keen journalist's eye. And I think the telling moment is when she goes to Montgomery when the bus boycott begins. And this is a moment when people like Martin Luther King and Abernathy's names, if they appeared in the white press, appeared in sort of like these odd names, like M period L period King is how he was referred to. And she was there very early, and she was the first to notice how the change in the leadership were going to men of the cloth, which of course is profound. And yet, I don't think of her as, in a sense, having a historical sense. She'd worked with A. Philip Randolph, but she, I don't know if she could compartmentalize the civil rights movement at looking at Randolph and then legal folks like Thurgood Marshall, but she saw right then and there that this new gladiator going into battle wears a reverse collar and holds a Bible in his hand, and she talked about that. And that perception, had it been made in the mainstream press, would be quoted every day today. But because of who she was writing for, the people who now make decisions about history don't see how incredibly clairvoyant she was at that moment. There have been readers, for instance, assembled of civil rights history, and if you look, of civil rights journalism, if you look, she's not included. And I think the reason is not as much hostility, but a misunderstanding. These historians look at her copy, and it seems to them sometimes simplistic, but they're missing the point. She's writing in a folksy fashion, much like Ernie Pyle did in World War II, almost a letter home. And if you look at some of the articles, Ethel Payne sees hate. Payne sends exclusive reports back. It's a personal form of journalism that allowed her to connect with her readers, for whom because of the barriers in American education, weren't always the most literate of readers. And she reached them, and what the role that she played that I thought was so important was that she informed her readers, but at the same time activated them. And that's why I think her role in civil rights has been underappreciated, that she was this an enormous agent of change, and we don't often think of journalists that way.
5: Ethel Payne, the First Lady of the Black Press. I'm Haskia Muhammad. James McGrath Morris is the author of Pulitzer and of The Rose Man of Sing Sing, which was named a Washington Post Book World Best Book of the Year. His book, Eye on the Struggle, brings into focus the riveting life of one of the most significant yet least known figures of the civil rights era, pioneering journalist Ethel Payne, the First Lady of the Black Press, elevating her at last to her rightful place in history.
9: In journalism, there's something you can do when you have money. And the Defender was doing pretty well then. Later, of course, when they're not, it's a very different situation. But yeah, they were extraordinary in that respect. And they were also extraordinary in letting Ethel Payne do more than church news. Church news was very significantly important. I don't mean in a way to diminish it, but there was a kind of sexism about what women could write and couldn't write. And Ethel Payne had extraordinary nerve. When she was young, she wrote W. Du Bois and wrote him a letter and said, I'd like to write your biography. Now, keep in mind, this untrained young woman writing to him. And she says, I know it takes skill and research and a number of things and nerve. I don't know about the other things, but I've certainly got nerve. And that's when I realized what a courageous person she was, because she never let anything stop her. And when she worked for A. Philip Randolph during the first March on Washington, you know, he was having women type things. He wasn't going to put them in leadership positions. And she stood up to him. She even called him on the phone and said, if this is the job you're going to give me in Chicago, I don't want it. And that's what she had to do all along. And that's what she had to do with Eisenhower. That's what she had to do when she had to persuade the Chicago Defender to let her go to the South. And that's what she did when a period when you knew her, for instance, when she walked up to the South African embassy with a cane. And the South Africans made a big mistake thinking, what could this woman cause for us problems? And they let her inside. She said, I'm not leaving until you change your ways. I mean, obviously she had a specific demand, but they had to call the police. And she held on to the plastic handcuffs for years after that as a, I call them, jewelry of honor. And when you look at, for instance, Ethel Payne's reaction to the 63 March, first thing she notices is a lack of women who are speaking. I mean, they made reference to. And so that was always a continuing problem, I think, with civil rights leadership, was the friction they caused by not recognizing. And famously, when A. Philip Randolph gives a press conference at the National Press Club in 63, a number of women write and say, you know, we can't come. And he almost doesn't get it. I don't mean to diminish him, but the gender equality was so separated ever since the suffragettes and the abolitionists separated that it affected somebody like Ethel Payne's life or Dorothy Hyde's life or Alice Dunningham or any of the women who worked in the press corps.
5: Author, poet M. Carl Holman, who founded the National Urban Coalition, said at a testimonial in 1980, quote, I don't know of any race in this earth that can look back to a chain with stronger links than Harriet Tubman and Sojourner Truth, Ida B. Wells, Mary McLeod Bethune, Rosa Parks, Dorothy Height, Shirley Chisholm, Alice Dunnigan, and Ethel Payne.
9: The Defender, like any publication, focused on issues that they thought interested their readers. And Payne believed that the McCarthy hearings were, Joe McCarthy, you know, we both couldn't remember his name, that the McCarthy hearings weren't of central importance to her readers. And as she says at one point, you know, my community didn't really fear communists. What she had seen as communists is the one folks who showed up when you were being evicted in Chicago, put the furniture back in the apartment and stood guard. And she couldn't understand what all this fuss was, and she didn't think her readers were interested. Well, Annie Moss was called up, an African-American woman who worked in a clerk kind of position, and I, you know, it's been a year or few since I wrote, but I think in the map division. And McCarthy was convinced that this was going to be a great witness to interrogate, because she was the one who was passing on secrets. And he was both at the height of his power, but also people were beginning to question what was going on. So they called her up for a hearing, and she was really clueless. And I don't mean to diminish her, but she just didn't understand what was going on. And the more they probed, the more they realized their investigators had done a bad job, because the person that they tied her to turned out not to be the same race as they thought. So that showed this is not the right person. And then they asked a question about Karl Marx, and she said, "Who?" And of course the place burst into laughter. And as you know, humor can destroy people. I mean, think of Dan Quayle and Potato, or Sarah Palin and Saturday Night. And Ethel Payne was there to cover that. I found film footage, and you can see the press table, and she's the only African-American in the room, and she's covering that issue. And she really stood up for Annie Lee Moss, that was her name. Also, people forget that the various communist newspapers were not living off their subscriptions. It was quite the opposite. They were raising money and giving people subscriptions. So you could well end up being... But you know, the parallel to that, of course, that some audiences, because we so forget history, have forgotten, but getting a copy of The Defender in the South was a really dangerous thing. And in fact, in some communities, it was banned by law. And when I've said that to audiences, people say, banned by law? That's amazing. I say, forget about the law. Think about the fact that if you got it by mail, the mailman would report you to people who would take non-legal measures to, you know, suppress you reading that paper. And what I loved was discovering how the Pullman porters used to bring The Defender South on the train and put it in barbershops where you could sneak it home in 6 or 7. And the great link to that is, of course, Ethel Payne's dad had been a Pullman porter. So there are moments in her life that, you know, I wish she were alive to read the book, only because those kinds of connections are so amazing to me.
10: She stood up to Eisenhower as well.
9: Yeah, that was a big deal. And it was a big deal in a number of ways. The first incident, I really enjoy being a native Washingtonian because it's a real local story. In 1954, the Republicans were having their Lincoln Day festivities at the Uline Arena, the old arena, and they invited three choirs to come in. Two of them are from Southern white colleges, and the third choir is Howard University's choir. And the bus is denied entry into the building. Every time they turn, they say, no, go that way, go to the back door, proverbially. So they turn around and go home. So Ethel Payne hears this story. Now, it's not covered by the Washington Post, which prides itself in covering local news. And she goes to the old executive office building to confront Eisenhower at a press conference. She jumps up, Mr. President, Mr. President, gets his attention. She says, the Howard Choir was turned away from your celebration, you know. And he, to his credit, he says, if it was because of race, I apologize. But, you know, I'm president. I don't know who mans what door and all of that. But what she discovered at that moment is that by asking that question, the next day, the Washington Post had a story about the Howard Choir being banned. So did some other papers. And so she came to understand that asking questions of the president at a national press conference could put an issue on the national agenda. So she, like Alice Dunningham, kept bugging the president, asking specific civil rights questions that Clarence Mitchell at the NAACP helped formulate. So the question, you know, really try to nail him. Well, she asked him one day, she said, you know, the Congress could pass a bill under the Constitution using the Commerce Clause to desegregate interstate travel. Would you support that? Eisenhower stood up in his military posture, and he says to her, I don't know where you get off asking that question. And the you I'm giving you comes from having driven to Abilene, Kansas to hear the tape. He's really furious. And he says, you know, we're not going to cater to any special group in this administration. And it was clear to the room that what Eisenhower was saying at that point, that the quest for equality by a large segment of American population was like a special interest, no different than the farm lobby. He realized he'd made a mistake in answering that question. The room realized. The next day, headlines across the country about what it... And that was the last time he decided to call on Ethel Payne for a long, long time. And it also worked for her because the Montgomery bus boycott had gotten underway, so she left town to go and cover that and cover other issues. So it... For her as a journalist, it wasn't the end of her career. But, you know, when the president decides to cease calling on you, that can make life tough. National press conferences, particularly back then, were a very different beast, and Eisenhower held them all the time. One, it was 100% white, and I'm not suggesting that the reporters were purposefully racist, but the issues of segregation didn't enter their mind. They had the privilege of remaining in a homogeneous white society with no barriers. But for Ethel Payne to get up in the morning, or for Alice Dunningham to get up in the morning and just get to the White House and get a cab, or what restaurants, you know, it was never far from their mind. And so when they came to the room, they were going to ask questions not just for the readership, but for themselves. And this was a problem for Ethel Payne, and she used the word problem because she realized she was part of the story, and reporters tend to not want to be part of the story. So instead of being objective, she decided to adopt a notion of fairness. And what's really extraordinary, because she did what I could never do, she wrote about men, particularly men, who would have no interest in giving her equality, who senators who would not talk to her. And she wrote that about them in a way that is just, you're struck by her fairness so many years later. It's not like Fox or any of the vitriolic stuff you hear now. Of course, she was clever. She let them hang by their own words. And she also kept the fire at the feet. You know, people forget, because we now think of the Democrats as the forward-thinking party. But in 1957, when the Civil Rights Bill came up, the people who were gutting it were people like Lyndon Johnson and John F. Kennedy. And she'd go up to them right after they got off the floor and say, what do you mean removing that provision about trial by jury on these issues, or putting in the hands of judges or things like that? And what I love is the twists and turns of history. The man, in some sense, who was her hero of the day back then was Vice President Richard Nixon, who, of course, now we think about it, Watergate and Vietnam and his Law and Order campaign, which was really a subterfuge against African Americans. But in the 1950s, in 1957, Republicans thought that African Americans could be lured back to their party. And so Richard Nixon was, in many ways, a proponent for civil rights measures that LBJ and John F. Kennedy, who later become famous for having supported them, weren't going to support them at that time.
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5: You're listening to Ethel Payne, the First Lady of the Black Press. I'm Askia Muhammad. Among Ethel Payne's contemporaries who told the tortured story of what civil rights was all about, representing the black press in the otherwise lily-white world of the Washington Press Corps at the height of the civil rights struggle, were Harry McAlpin, the first black reporter to attend the presidential press conference, Simeon Booker, the legendary Johnson Publishing Company Washington bureau chief, and Alice Dunnigan, the first black woman accredited to membership in the White House Press Corps. Biographer James McGrath Morris balanced the roles of both Miss Payne and other journalists in the black press, and in particular, at the Chicago Defender.
9: She went to Ghana in 1957 to cover the independence of Ghana, the first colonial nation in Africa to become independent with a black leadership constitution model in the United States. And Richard Nixon was vice president, and Eisenhower sent him to represent the United States. So she went there to cover that. And in a marvelous moment, Richard Nixon, for the first time, meets Martin Luther King, who's also there. King says to Nixon, you know, you don't have to go to Africa to see the freedom struggle. Why don't you come down south and see what we're doing? Of course, you know, that would be really politically dangerous. So Nixon cleverly says, well, I can't. I'm really busy. But why don't you come to Washington and have a meeting with me? And King does that, and then gets a meeting with Eisenhower. So Nixon is the way that King finally meets the leadership of the United States. So a year after that trip, and back then reporters didn't travel the world like we did. It was, you know, the planes actually broke down. There's no Air Force One that's a 747 and all that. So they decide to hold a reunion at her apartment. And Simeon Booker, who was working for Jet, who'd been on the trip, said to Payne, well, why don't you invite the vice president? And they all had a great laugh, like, heck, you know, he's going to come. So she sends an invitation, and the White House says, yes, you'll show up. So he shows up at her house and doesn't just make a, you know, greet and leave. He stays for the whole evening and has a great time. And just to give you, I wish I could quote it exactly, but to give you the tenor of the time, Jet Magazine runs a photograph, and it says, in a first time, a vice president visits the home of a Negro in Washington. I mean, you know, if you want to take people back to that time, just read that kind of copy. And she admired him for a few years, but she also, you know, she never let her loyalties get in the way. She realized as Nixon changed and as the world changed, she was incredibly critical of him when he came to the White House in 68. When she became iconic and started being called the First Lady of the Black Press, or when she was on CBS, she became a role model for younger people. She was an incredible mentor, particularly for women. I met so many women for whom Ethel Payne had opened up the door and gotten a job. And then, of course, they told me the first thing that happened if they got the job is she'd show up and say to them, "Now you be quality," reminding them that I didn't get you this job just for anybody. But that's sort of a role that's duplicated in lots of areas when people are firsts of anything or break down a barrier. I think her writing really ended up being the most important because you say it's a small audience, but she was the eyes on the movement for people who weren't in the movement. And Chicago and Detroit and Pittsburgh, the Pittsburgh Courier carrier copy. These are the places where people like Martin Luther King came to get funding. He'd fly north regularly for fundraisers. These were the people who were going to support what was going on in the South. And she was their trusted eyes. And we forget that there was an enormous difference between the way mainstream media, which is what we call it today, but let's be frank, white-controlled media in the 50s was reporting the news, and the black media. And one of the things I was struck by when I read her coverage of the 1957 Civil Rights Act, and the act passes, the New York Times and other papers treat it as if it's a munificent gift being given by white folks to black folks. But if you read her copy, it's the rights that we've been denied, we are now winning. Very different kind of verbs. And I think the movie Selma represents that same kind of thing. It's not something that's being given. It's something from a struggle that we are getting that we already owned. And that's why I think it's so important to go back and read these papers, because it still shapes attitudes today. I think the polling data that we get across ethnic groups, across gender, these things aren't just casual. They come from deep roots. And I think the segregation of the press in the 1950s and 60s is something people fail to understand its significance to this day. And Ethel Payne played a key role for a large part of the population in informing them and, secondly, activating them.
5: You're listening to Ethel Payne, the First Lady of the Black Press. I'm Askia Muhammad.
6: Any disappointments in your career?
4: Oh, many, many disappointments. Many disappointments. I'm disappointed that we haven't achieved the gains, or that we haven't held on to the gains that we made so painfully in the 60s. And that's because I think some of us went to sleep. And the attack on affirmative action really worries me. So that's a direct assault on what we got with blood, sweat, and tears. And I think we just have to, it's Armageddon time. And we have to sort of go down our armor and just be prepared to fight.
6: What do you consider your greatest personal victory?
4: Well, I think in some way that I deserve some credit for having impacted some of the gains in civil rights because of my advocacy style of reporting. I think in that period in the White House when I was challenging the president and asking him provocative questions, even though it angered President Eisenhower. But it did bring things out into the open. And I can say without equivocation that because of my aggressive style, the white press, which had been ignoring some of these things, suddenly began to sit up and take notice. And instead of putting the civil rights things on the back burner as they had been doing, suddenly they began now really going after these stories. They didn't always interpret it right or do it right, but it became front page interest. And that's really the role of the black press. It's the role of black journalism, even those who are in the white dominated press. They have a charge. We have just got to just keep the thing right out in front and keep needling. I tried to cover the White House as best as I could, but that was a one-person operation. I not only had the White House cover, I had to watch the civil rights battle on Capitol Hill. Clarence Mitchell, bless his heart. And I owe him a debt of gratitude because he was just most helpful. And I admire him deeply because he so honestly deserves that title of 101st Senator. If it had not been for Clarence Mitchell, we would be in sad condition today.
5: You're listening to Ethel Payne, the First Lady of the Black Press. I'm Askia Muhammad.
9: She, in many ways, even though she voted in Chicago, like many Chicagoans, she really ceased to be a Chicagoan when she came to Washington. And when in 1958 she separates from the Defender for 9 years, she doesn't go back to Chicago. She had the same problems, even from a distance. She fought over the tiniest bits of money. They hardly paid her. For a while, she worked as a freelancer secretly in order to supplement her income. And it was a struggle. But it was, for her, the perfect venue. And you mentioned having been a freelancer, and I have been a freelancer. There are times when we end up writing for people, not for the money. We need the money to pay the rent, but it's for another reason. And I think she saw it that way. She loved the paper. She was so loyal to it. And, of course, she grew up in its back door. I mean, when she was growing up in Bronzeville, as part of Southside would have been nicknamed, there were institutions. There was the St. John's AME Church that her mother taught Sunday school and that bound her family. But, there was cosmetic companies, there was banks, there were jazz halls, and the Defender. And these were important parts of her sense of identity. It isn't like she got to work for the Los Angeles Times. She was working for the paper that she, as a child on Friday, was the most significant thing. And I think in many ways, Sendak and others took advantage of that. I mean, they constantly said, we're a cause, using that in many ways to take advantage. Her real hero in many ways was Louis Martin. I mean, he trained her. There's a section of the book where he gets furious with her over her reporting, and I had the letters, and you just couldn't believe it. It was like brother-sister argument, how dare you do this? But he loved her. And he stood up for her. And when in 1967 she'd been away for the paper, it was he who called up and said, we want you back, and sent her off to Vietnam. In 67 she's called back to work for the paper, and they send her to cover Vietnam, which is both a good and a sad story. What she was unaware of is that the White House was manipulating things at this moment. 1967 is a pivotal year in terms of American support of the war, and the African-American community had been surprisingly supportive of the war. And I shouldn't say surprisingly, but the military offered young American blacks a chance at a much more meritocracy. I mean, Colin Powell would be the classic example. And Vietnam is the first desegregated war in which whites were taking orders from blacks. And I don't want to say I'm portraying it too favorably. Trust me, there's a lot of awful things going on. But to the African-American community, Vietnam was not the horror it had been to the white. And they wanted to shore up support. So they were suggesting that sending a reporter would be a good thing. And, of course, a reporter going to the war zone is paid for by the government, all the transportation. So coincidentally, she gets a call from Chicago Defender saying, would you like to come back and work for us? And we're going to send you to Vietnam. The headline is, Chicago Defender to have its own man in Vietnam. And then the second headline, it's a girl! Exclamation mark. But she's in charge of writing about the fate of black troops. She's not sent there to write about the war. And she writes really interesting articles about troops where African Americans are in leadership positions. She does write some articles about some very racist and difficult moments, but she focuses solely on that. And she regrets many years later having, in a sense, missed the bigger story of Vietnam. But after that, she works in D.C., but they do call her back to Chicago. They ask her to come back and be an editor, and it's a very unsuccessful moment. She she's been away from Chicago for too long. She's a Washingtonian. She's not interested in Chicago politics. In fact, I joke that her favorite seat at that moment was on an airplane. She was traveling the world. She went off to cover Kissinger's visits to Africa and all these things. And so for Sendak, he wrote her a note saying, look, we're paying you all this money and you're never here. And they finally part ways. They have a reunion a few years later, and it's very sweet. It's sort of like... It's a little bit like a parent and child who've had problems, who are now older, and say, why do we fuss about these things? And they both, they meet in Baltimore, I think it's Baltimore, and they big hugs and a lot of conversation. So in the end, her final divorce from the defender ended up being friendly. But, you know, she had no pension. She was living off Social Security. She ended up self-syndicating her articles, which is humiliating in many respects because most of the papers she self-syndicated with weren't paying her. She didn't have to send a Dunning notice. And the other thing that happened to her is both a veneration, which isn't necessarily great when you're older. People began to see her as the famous Ethel Payne, and she still wanted to be in the action. And so she knows she was getting calls from places. But the best two things she ended up doing was teaching at Jackson State and Fisk and being Professor Payne. Keep in mind, she didn't have a college degree. Meant an awful lot for her. And then I mentioned, you know, the South African campaign against apartheid. She went to meet Nelson Mandela shortly after he got out of prison. And there's a photograph of her in the book with him. And I love her sense of humor. I mean, she's meeting the most significant man in the world. And by the photograph, she scribbles something about, well, lots of people got to interview Nelson Mandela, but I'm the only one who did so when he was in his pajamas. You know, I miss not having had a chance to meet her. In 1981, I was a reporter, and the hostages were freed. And everybody who had a press pass was on the White House South Lawn to see them being welcomed back. And I was there. And I'm dying to go back and look at pictures with a magnifying glass and see if maybe I was 30 feet away from her. When Ethel Payne was 40 and ends up coming to the Chicago Defender, it's Louis Martin who recognizes her journalistic ability. I love that because my father used to refer to me as a late bloomer. And Ethel Payne, not by any fault of her own, she'd been denied everything, but she becomes a successful journalist in her 40s, not in her 30s. And he mentored her in a way that no one else did. When she came to Washington, there were several women here who taught her some aspects of Washington Way, but he was the one who saw her raw talent as a journalist, who, when she spent her first few years in Chicago, guided her as to what kinds of stories. And he was always there when she needed something. When she needs a political job, he's the one who looks out for her. And when it's time to come back to the Defender, he's the one who brings her back. And, you know, I wrote a biography of Ethel Payne, so I don't know this, but I'm willing to bet, based on the character of what I learned about Martin, that he did this for a lot of people. And I understand, I think you're really right about the rivalry. It's a bit, to use the Washington Post example, it might be a little bit like Kay Graham when Ben Bradley becomes famous. It's not always comfortable when you own the place and the people who run it are the ones who are being called up. I'm sure Martin was aware, because there are many moments in his life when people paid tribute to him, and the number who lined up, who thought, you know, what he'd done for them. And Ethel was just devoted to him for that reason.
10: She never married?
9: No, she never did. She had a fiancé in 1948 whom she only identifies as Paul. She never gives his last name, and she leaves him behind when she goes to Japan, and after a year, he's not willing to wait. But she also ran into a problem, and I say this from my own research, particularly interviewing women, that a professional and an aggressive professional woman in the 1950s was very off-putting to men. And basically the choice that she would have been given if a man said, I'd like you to marry me, it would be, I'd like you to marry me and give up what you're doing. And she was never going to do that. And for a while I was saddened, because I've been married for 33 years and it's an important part of my life, and I thought she was denied that. But in the course of my research, I began to meet so many women who surrounded her at the end of her life. They all refer to themselves as her niece and her aunt, that I realized she never had her own children, but in a sense she had a huge cadre of children and people who stayed around her.
5: You're listening to Ethel Payne, the First Lady of the Black Press. I'm Askia Muhammad. Ethel Payne was the first recipient of the Ida B. Wells Distinguished Chair of Journalism at Fisk University, where she set about the task of helping train a new generation of dedicated black journalists in the techniques and tactics that moved black people's news from the obituary pages to the front pages.
6: What advice would you give to a young, particularly black journalist, but a young journalist?
4: A young journalist, first thing you have to do is to have creativity and to really look for the story behind the story, and to be aggressive about projecting that story. Maybe I'm wrong, but I just believe that black journalists have a responsibility to be advocates, you know, because we're black, first of all, before we're journalists. And there's so much out there that isn't reported adequately, or so much that's distorted. And I just

0: first of all. My mother was a widow. She was widowed when I was quite young. And we had a very difficult time. But she had a great, great deal of fortitude. And she had such strength about her that she was able to just keep us going even through the hardest times. And she constantly inspired me. Although I had to get my education piecemeal because there just wasn't the money to send me away to college or anything. But she just kept saying, you've got it in you and you can do it. And you can do it and you can't let anything get in your way. And of course she was a deeply religious woman. And so I would say she really had a very strong impact on me.
1: Did you ever imagine that your career would take you to all the places that you've been to see?
0: Never in my wildest moments, but it started out when I went overseas to become an Army Special Services Director in Japan. And from then on, I think I've been traveling most of my life. Because it was shortly after that I came back here and I joined the Chicago Defender staff. And I started out as a feature writer. And then it was Louis Martin who assigned me to go south. I had never been south in my life. And I started out going south to cover some of the events. And this was before Montgomery. And I wrote a long series of articles about my impressions. And I went to Tulsa, Oklahoma, and the owner of the Oklahoma Eagle, Ed Goodwin, met me. And he decided he just had to have me for his paper. So he made all kinds of offers to me. Fabulous salary in those days, $300 a month. And he even got his attorney friend to come over and drop some papers that would give me share in the paper. And when I got back to Chicago, I showed all this to Louis Martin. He grunted and he said, hell, if you haven't got 51%, forget it. He said, if you're so restless, why don't you go on down to Washington? Now, we need somebody down there. You go on down there and stay 6 months. If you don't like it, come on back home. So that's how I got here.
1: All this traveling and families of your own don't mix. Did you ever consider a family life of your own?
0: I was engaged twice.
1: What happened, cold feet?
0: No, both times I went off on some other adventure. I left the guy standing. So, well, maybe it wasn't to be. Mm-hmm.
2: Life is a shadow and a mist. It passes quickly by and is no more.
1: She led a charmed life.
3: Yeah, she liked to think of herself as having a box seat on history, and she thought she was privileged for having that. Charmed in the sense that I may be misattributing who said it, but I think it was Frederick Douglass who said that luck is the combination of opportunity and preparedness. Many of us are given opportunities in life, but you're not prepared. Ethel Payne was really prepared for her job. She didn't know it, but her struggles to write, her interest in being an attorney, her particular background in Southside Chicago was so different than other Southsiders. She had no idea how it was going to serve her, but they all came to serve her. So I think the charm is that when the moments came, she was ready for them, and she served them wonderfully.
2: Ethel Payne's disarming humor was apparent when she spoke publicly, here at a Washington testimonial for her in 1980.
4: Induced by your praises. I think I must borrow some words from Jack Valenti and paraphrase a little. If I had known that you were going to say so many pretty things about me, I should have done a decent thing and died first.

Sawyer. And Polly thought he had been drowned in the Mississippi River, and his body couldn't be located. So she went ahead with the funeral service in absentia of the corpse. Well, Tom, who had hid out to keep him being punished, crept into the church balcony to listen to the services. And he enjoyed it so much until he sneezed and gave himself away. Whereupon Aunt Polly, the chief mourner, administered a sound thrashing. For me, this is indeed a family reunion, for you are all my extended family. I owe appreciation to so many for this tribute. It would be impossible for me to adequately thank you. Tonight you have heaped honors upon me. And like Tom, I have thoroughly enjoyed the eulogies. In fact, when the time comes to check out from this life, there will be nothing left to say unless Simeon Booker could think of a new animal.

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1: Hi, I'm Jared Ewey, the host of Yonder Radio. Every week, we bring listeners rural conversations with national reach. This week, we start off talking about a movement to grow water-conscious and delicious grains in Colorado's San Luis Valley. Then, culture reporters Susanna Brown and Madeline Basil dissect the latest albums from Noah Kahan and Casey Musgraves, two rural artists whose new music is all about leaving home and coming back again. And Daily Yonder contributor Nat Nichols takes us to coastal Washington to learn about how local organizations are repopulating native Olympia oysters to repair the Salish Sea's complex ecosystem. And Taylor Sisk introduces us to Yvette McDaniel, an opera singer and community arts advocate from South Carolina's Lowcountry. We'll hear music from Clover Lynn, a banjo picker who brings a gothic flair to traditional mountain music. So tune in to hear all that and more on this week's episode of Yonder Radio. Yonder Radio, rural conversations with national reach. Speaking of rural, we're going to talk about that very word on the way, as well as trivia. And of course, our musical guest joins us today, as always, an incredible story with the music, and they are intertwined. So all of that is coming up on Yonder Radio and more. But right now, from the Daily Yonder Newsroom, the Daily Yonder News editor, Jan Patulski, what is happening in rural America?
2: Hi, Jared. This week, we're starting with a developing story from AP. It's the screwworm infestation that's happening in Texas, and now with the first confirmed case outside of Texas. The screwworm is a fly larva that pesters animals and can really hurt them. It feeds on live flesh. And the worry here is that the response to it has not really been as effective or as quick as we would hope to see. And eventually, that could affect beef prices. Already Canada temporarily stopped importing cattle, horses, or other livestock from Texas. One interesting thing is that we are also witnessing a conflict between USDA and the Texas Ag Commissioner. So, you know, that's not a good sign when you have a misunderstanding and a conflict between two agencies that are supposed to coordinate on the response.
1: Well, speaking of parasites, what is going on with private equity and mobile home parks?
2: The conversation brought interesting research. The research specifically looks closely at Wisconsin, but it gives some national data that I thought was interesting. Rents in the parks, trailer parks, have been going up steadily and increased by 45% over the past decade. And those in rural areas are typically places that provide most of the affordable housing. Private equities tend to come in, buy up those mobile parks, and immediately increase the rent, which makes it really difficult for folks living there who are already on a tight budget.
1: I lived in some pretty janky trailers as a child, and nothing about those arrangements said that we could afford more rent. And from Brookings, you got a story here about President Trump's support declining in rural America. What are the details?
2: Yes, Brookings Institute published their recent study where they looked at the declining support for President Trump, specifically among longtime Republicans in rural areas. That has been something that, according to Brookings, has been a little underreported. You know, it coalesces around economic issues. The numbers are fairly staggering. 24% of white rural voters think that the condition of the economy is excellent or good, and 77% think it's poor. The economic concerns concentrate around farm closures. Last year alone, according to Brookings, 15,000 farms closed. Those concerns also include manufacturing jobs. We've lost 77,000 of those since the beginning of Trump's second term. The Center for Rural Strategies commissioned a poll with Lake Research Partners among 13 Senate battleground states. We did that in March. Our findings were similar in that, regardless of ideological bent, both Democrats and Republicans agreed that their worries focus around economic issues.
1: So informative that, hear me out, Mr. Patulski, you're the only yawn in the house.
2: Thank you, Jared. Only yawn in the house. That's really good, I have to say. I appreciate that one.
1: That was Jan Podtalski, news editor for the Daily Yonder, dailyyonder.com. Up next, I'm talking to Daily Yonder reporter Ilana Newman about low water farming innovations in Colorado's San Luis Valley. We can have a win-win here, folks. Use less water and still get yummy goods. Well, this is a great story. This is a choir of community coming together, and it's all about rye, which is making a resurgence in the San Luis Valley in Colorado. Ilana, talk about the rye resurgence.
3: This is a project started by a farmer, Sarah Jones, and a water manager, Heather Dutton, in the San Luis Valley of Colorado. The San Luis Valley is very agricultural, and it mostly grows potatoes. It's actually the second largest potato growing region in the country.
1: I didn't know that till I read your article. Now I have some extra Colorado pride in me.
3: I know. I mean, there's a Colorado Potato Association in Monta Vista, and I just love that.
1: In your face, accountants, we got our own CPA.
3: Exactly. So potatoes use a lot of water, and Sarah Jones, her family, or it's actually her husband's family, has been a farmer in the San Luis Valley for five generations. And they've historically grown rye as a cover crop for a long time, but they weren't really selling it for anything. And so Sarah was thinking it would be really great if they could figure out a way to actually make a profit on their winter rotational crop and get other farmers to grow more rye, because barley and alfalfa are also common crops grown in the San Luis Valley, but they also use a lot of water compared to rye. So rye uses about 10 to 12 inches of water per acre, whereas barley uses 18 to 20 and alfalfa uses 24 to 26 inches of water per acre. So it's pretty drastically different. It is kind of the perfect time to be pursuing this low water crop because, you know, Jared, you live in Colorado. I live in Colorado. I could look out my window and look at the mountains and there's almost no snow on them. And it is spring, and spring is supposed to be our peak of our snowpack right before everything melts off and contributes to our rivers and our aquifers and our reservoirs. And we use that water all summer. And when I talked to Heather about the water in the San Luis Valley, which is part of the Rio Grande watershed, it was at about 13% of snowpack, which is at the time was one of the lowest on record. But because you couldn't really sell the rye compared to this alfalfa, the barley, the potatoes, a lot of people weren't growing it. So there was a grant, a state grant a few years ago, and they used that money to start the Rye Resurgence Project, which is basically connecting farmers to businesses that will use their rye and doing, basically, they're kind of the rye marketing team. They're trying to redesign the image of what rye is and that it can be used for so many things.
1: Tell me a success story of a member of the rye resurgence. Maybe it's a retailer, someone seeing the rye process work in their favor.
3: Yeah. So the Rye Resurgence Project has a bunch of partners all over the state. They're partnering with bakeries, with mills like Mountain Mama Milling in Monta Vista, which is also in the San Luis Valley, and with distilleries. They're making rye whiskey and they're making flour and they're making bread and cookies and all of these things. So it's kind of this whole life cycle and integrating itself into the food system, both in the San Luis Valley and all across Colorado. One of the partners that we got a chance to have lunch at was Tumbleweed Bread. And Tumbleweed Bread was started by Jessica LaRiva. She started baking out of her house and then eventually opened a cafe. And they're a partner of the Rye Resurgence Project. So they sell rye in the bakery. They sell flour and they sell baked goods made out of that flour straight from Sarah Jones's farm.
1: As a baker, as the person who did the research for this story and shared it with us on dailyyonder.com, is there anything we're losing if we use rye as compared to other flours, other crops that you know of?
3: Yeah, it when you use 100% rye, it definitely doesn't rise as much. That's kind of any 100% whole wheat. Pieces of the whole grain, when they're ground up, can kind of break some of the gluten fibers. Now, this is getting a little bit technical into the bread baking world.
1: Oh, but we got bread geeks out there who are loving it.
3: Yeah. So you're not going to get as much of a rise out of a fully rye or fully whole grain, any type of grain loaf. It's going to be better for something like shortbread cookies, which you can get at Tumbleweed Bakery. But you just, as long as you know what you're getting into and kind of learn how to work with these whole grains, it tastes so good. That's definitely the plus side. And it's really good for you. So I guess that's also great.
1: And then the other plus side is that you're using a foot less water per acre.
3: Yeah, we're supporting drought resilient crops in Colorado.
1: Well, I can already see a Save Water, Drink Whiskey campaign doing quite well.
3: All right, we should get that to them. They're also looking at other types of grains that they might be able to also find buyers for. That it'll be interesting to see what other kinds of drought resilient crops we can get into.
1: Ilana Newman going down and, well, trying some bread from the crops they are growing there to save water, the resurgence of rye. Thank you so much.
3: It was a really, really rough reporting trip, visiting a mill and going to a bakery. Terrible times.
1: Well, it's good to see you on the other side. Thank you for making it.
3: Thanks, Jared.
1: That was Ilana Newman of the Daily Yonder throwing herself on the baguette to sacrifice for all of us and bring us information about delicious and water-conscious baked goods. And now it's time to hear from this week's featured musician. Clover Lynn, who is also known as Hillbilly Gothic, is a bluegrass and gothic country musician hailing from the Blue Ridge Mountains of southwestern Virginia. After a stint working in the tech industry, she moved back to Appalachia, where she taught herself banjo and became an avid musician. Here she talks about music and what it means to be a trans woman in a traditional family. Well, we're talking to Clover Lynn, and online is Hillbilly Gothic. More on the Clover Lynn journey coming up. But I do have a question. This is a musical question. I don't know a lot about banjo, but claw hammer or three finger banjo, which are you? Are you both? Is there a rivalry?
4: Yeah, so I will say I am both, but to a greater extent, I started with three finger, which is the more like the bluegrass sound that you'll hear, and claw hammer is kind of the modern name for a style of banjo that dates back. Really, you can trace it back to like West Africa with the way that instrument came over here, but specifically the way that I play claw hammer is very traditional to my region of the Blue Ridge Mountains of Southwest Virginia. And the historic name for it, and I prefer it a lot more than clawhammer, is thrashdown.
1: Oh, I like that.
4: Yeah. Mm-hmm. I try to say thrashdown as much as possible. So I say I play both three finger and thrashdown.
1: So, what is, for the lay banjo person such as myself, what's the difference between the thrash down, which is the coolest new term, and the three finger?
4: Three finger is played with picks, a thumb pick, and two metal finger picks. The thumb pick is plastic. It has a much more of a syncopated sound, and there is a way of approaching it that is you are playing individual strings with your fingers, and you play it in a roll pattern, and that roll creates a drive, and that is the musical term that I'm gonna botch real quick is the arpeggiation of the melody or the chords in such a way that like provides like a different texture to the music. And then for thrashdown, or as many people would say clawhammer, you were playing it with the back of your fingernails. You were creating a rhythm with both that's called very modernly a bum ditty, which is a 1-2 and. There's less drop thumb, almost no drop thumb at all, really. And drop thumb is when you, instead of doing that brush, or you will end up playing a second melody note with your thumb. Thrashdown utilizes that less, but gets those same melody notes. I like to say on stage that the hippies call it clawhammer, and I call it thrashdown just to drive that wedge a little bit further. Because I do think my music is, it's both a return to tradition while also diverging from a modern sensibility of tradition.
1: Well, this gets into you as Hillbilly Gothic. Hundreds of thousands of people know you as Hillbilly Gothic. What are the artistic ingredients that go into that name?
4: Yeah, absolutely. So like, I was just goth as a kid and a teenager, and I grew up watched a lot of horror movies, and like my favorite movie when I was like 6 or 7 years old was M. Night Shyamalan's The Village. My mom was really concerned about that, but then you know, she would like let me read Stephen King when I was really young. That kind of all led to me being an alternative person. Growing up, I very much pretended like, oh, you know, like I'm not like the rest of my family. They're all hillbillies and XYZ, and I don't want to be that. And then I moved away, and people still like caught on to where I was from, and they would make fun of me in like mostly in playful ways, but in ways that made me like really miss home. And so I ended up moving back home and really embracing the fact that I'm from the Blue Ridge Mountains of Southwestern Virginia, the culture that comes along with. Like I come from sharecroppers and German Baptist Brethren, and can never separate myself from that. So I should fully be that as much as possible.
1: Yeah. But those people violated a cardinal rule. Like I can make fun of my hillbilly family, but you can't.
4: No, exactly. Yeah.
1: So you go back home. Are you a punk or are you family or are you both?
4: All of the above.
1: Yeah.
4: I think in a lot of very literal and figurative ways, I'm the black sheep of the family, but in a small rural family, being the black sheep of the family never really is being fully excluded from the family.
1: Yeah.
4: I've never felt excluded from my family. They love me. They make jokes at my expense and I make jokes at their expense. And that's like the good thing. Like if my family didn't make jokes about things, it would not be good.
1: Yeah. How would you even communicate?
4: Exactly. Yeah. Like if they didn't bring up the transness, it would be kind of like, it would feel a lot worse. It'd feel a lot scarier that they just didn't talk about it, as where if they make jokes, it's a thing that is real and around and we can talk about it. Specifically in my family, it's been harder for them to embrace the fact that I'm a professional musician than it is that I'm trans. Like they're like, my papa is always talking. He's like, well, you need to get a job with health insurance. Or, you know, what's going to happen? And, you know, he is much more likely to ask about job stuff and how I'm, you know, making ends meet than he has to ever like be like, oh, you're going to go to hell or something. You know,
1: have you seen that maybe you've opened some opportunities for people who didn't think they were there before they saw or met you?
4: Absolutely. No, I've had people say that, you know, I'm the reason they were able to come out, or I'm the reason that they discovered that they were trans, or people just telling me that they love the fact that like I like embrace this like alternative style and while still try to be as faithful to like my roots as possible.
1: Well, truly an inspiration. And what is the latest that people should be looking for? What do you want people to find that you've done?
4: I just put out an EP end of last year. Come to the shows. The shows are, I like to say, they're like the old bluegrass and folk shows. They're a little bit of a comedy show. There's songs. You'll laugh. You'll cry. You might learn how to make better cornbread.
1: Important. Well, thank you so much for the time, Cloverlynn. This has been fantastic and enlightening and inspiring.
4: Awesome. Well, I'm glad you enjoyed it.
1: That was Cloverlynn. We'll hear another song from her in the second part of the show, but now it's time for trivia. We'll give you a total of 3 clues and reveal the answer. Now, this is the first clue. The answer to this week's trivia question is a facility that safeguards humanity's future. Oh, just that little task. It's located in one of the world's northernmost inhabited areas. Coming up on Yonder Radio, we are going to help out the environment. We're also going to have some album reviews, and we're going to talk about the word rural. That's all on the way on Yonder Radio.
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1: Yonder Radio, Rural Conversations with National Reach. Hello, my name is Jared Ewey. We're sitting in the share circle now. And right now, our editor of Yonder Radio, Susanna Brown, is talking with Madeline Basil about her album review she wrote for the Daily Yonder. They're discussing the very popular releases of Casey Musgraves and Noah Kahan's, their new albums and their rural roots.
5: So this spring, there were two very anticipated albums. They were Kacey Musgraves' album, Middle of Nowhere, and Noah Kahan's album, The Great Divide. They both have a lot to say about rural America. And so with me now is Madeline Basil, who wrote a review on these two albums for The Daily Yonder. We have a lot to get to, but first I want to know, did you like these albums?
6: The short answer is yes. I definitely, as a longtime fan of Kacey Musgraves, was already expecting to love Middle of Nowhere, and that proved true. The Great Divide definitely snuck up on me a little bit. I had listened to Stick Season, kind of like the rest of the world. But it's the season of the sticks, and I saw your mom, she forgot that I existed. But I feel like Noah Kahan's writing on this new album gripped me in a different, more intense way. So I really liked both of them.
5: Yeah, I do too. I had been fans of both of them. And one thing to point out for both of these artists is they are really known for their rural roots. So they both grew up in areas with populations under 5,000. For Kacey Musgraves, that's Mineola, Texas, and she grew up in Golden, Texas. And then for Noah Kahan, that's Stratford, Vermont. What are their perspectives on their rural hometowns, and how does this show up in these two albums?
6: Definitely for Kacey Musgraves, the title track and the first track on her album, Middle of Nowhere, really sets up her reverence for Mineola, Golden. She says this track was inspired by a sign that she saw.
5: Oh, really?
6: Yeah. She says she saw a sign outside of Golden, Texas that referred to it as the middle of nowhere. So she was inspired by that kind of unapologetic owning of your rurality. Out there.

0: Yeah, it's kind of like reclaiming things like Flyover Country or Middle of Nowhere because it's a pretty positive track.
1: Yeah, it's a very positive track.
0: Yeah.
1: Retreating to this place that she sings about, the place that, in her words, is out there on the edge of the world, brings her lots of peace. Somewhere in the middle of nowhere, I think maybe I'll just stay there. This dynamic that she sets up in Middle of Nowhere appears throughout the album. One track I'm thinking of is Loneliest Girl. Which really emphasizes this idea that being alone isn't necessarily a bad thing, whether you're feeling emotionally stranded after a breakup or geographically, as she would say, in the middle of nowhere, you can own that and it can bring you peace. I'm happy to be the
0: loneliest girl in the world. So in Kacey Musgraves' album, it's a lot about finding solace and comfort in your rural hometown. Is that also how Noah Kahan talks about his rural roots?
1: Noah Kahan seems a little more ambivalent about,
0: okay.
1: about this act of returning to your rural roots. He does a really great job on The Great Divide of building this cast of characters. There's stayers, the people who never leave their rural hometown. There's goers, people that he kind of characterizes as fleeing or running away from their rural hometowns, and returners, so people who are called back to where they grew up because of a whole mix of feelings. There's obligation, guilt, and also this appreciation for the place that made you you. Of these different archetypes, one of the most evocative is really embodied on this track Dashboard,
0: yeah.
1: Where Kahan is singing as the stayer, calling out almost the goer. It has some really scathing moments. I mean, the first line already is biting.

0: So it really creates this fraught dynamic between the people that stay in the hometown and the people that leave.
1: Noah Kahan is calling out himself, right? Like, he is the goer. My favorite song on the album is Haircut, and it's also this scathing thing of being like, you got too big for your britches, or you got famous. Don't forget where you came from. And also, though, don't, like, judge me for still being here.

0: because he's able to see himself and call himself out, I found that the album was like really honest. I don't think he hates his hometown. He's always sung about like his love for New England and his love for small towns, but he is realizing the change in his life.
1: Absolutely. I think that's part of why I'm so drawn to The Great Divide as an album, is because it absolutely recognizes that those two things can be true.
0: Mm-hmm.
1: There are these very heavy emotions associated with, you know, coming, going, staying. And at the same time, there's so many tracks on the album, especially the last one, Dan, that has this really beautiful description of the kinds of wonderful community and deep cutting relationships that are very specific to growing up in a rural area.
2: I'm with my

0: sitting and remembering. So both of these artists are on tour later this summer, and for Madeline's full album review, you can go to dailyyonder.com and subscribe to the arts and culture newsletter, The Good, The Bad, and The Elegy. Thank you so much, Madeline, for talking some rural music.
1: Thank you for having me. It was so fun.
2: That was Susanna Brown and Madeline Basil. You can read more of Madeline's thoughts on these new rural-focused albums at dailyyonder.com. Speaking of albums, here's another song from Clover Lynn's latest, Gothic Mountain Bluegrass. This song is Foot in the Grave.

0: That was Foot in the Grave by Clover Lynn. And something else that is music to our ears is when we hear about something good in our surrounding natural habitats. We have that now from Daily Yonder contributor Nat Nichols. Takes us to coastal Washington, where community groups are teaming up to repopulate Olympia oysters in their natural habitat.
1: When we think of reintroducing an animal back into its natural habitat, it's typical to take into account the impact it will have on the rest of the ecosystem. Think beavers and dams or wolves and deer. But for a new program on rural Washington's Salish coast, introducing a particular shellfish back into its native waters has built more than just a healthy aquaculture.
2: These tanks are for growing Olympia oysters to support restoration in Puget Sound. These are just little baby oysters, yeah.
1: That's Rain Krim with the Puget Sound Restoration Fund, which has been growing Olympia oysters since 2014 to support restoration through Puget Sound. One of the new things they're trying is partnering with other groups to grow oysters and increase their capacity.
2: We're really limited with how many oysters we can put out in the wild, and we're limited at our site how many we can grow.
1: Enter Simona Klotznitzer, the school program manager for the Northwest Maritime Center, and Neil Harrington, the environmental biologist for the Jamestown Tsklallam Tribe. Together, they recognize the impact they could make by combining their school programs with growing Olympia oysters. Though you can eat these oysters, that's not the reason these organizations have partnered to grow them. They're an essential part of the local ecosystem, one that, in Neil's words, have been
3: largely extirpated from their historical range. So you can find them on a lot of beaches in Puget Sound, but at highly, highly sort of depressed numbers. And so we're working to restore those populations and really sort of restore the habitat that they create. So what has happened is these habitats that were historically oyster beds on these tide flats are now mud flats. And these actually were often spots where you would find winter villages of the Coast Salish people, including the Tsklallam tribe, would often have village sites in these areas because it's a readily available food. And so we're restoring them for other reasons, not so related to food, but things like water quality and habitat complexity and just sort of a cultural icon of the Northwest in a lot of ways.
1: There's another reason why growing Olympia oysters is so important. Here's Simona with an excellent question.
4: It's our only native oyster species, correct?
3: Correct.
1: The native oysters grown here will eventually travel a few hours north from Port Townsend to Chuckanut Bay, which historically had Olympia oysters, but currently doesn't in any kind of numbers.
3: And so in these areas where you have very few existing oysters, you can't really rely on natural reproduction. You have to kickstart it in a way. And so these oysters, you know, so there's broodstock taken from the environment, and those were brought to Puget Sound Restoration Fund's hatchery down in Manchester. And so they produced tens of thousands, millions of larvae.
4: We got 7 million larvae.
3: We got 7 million larvae.
4: We got 7 million larvae.
3: And the goal there is to have a self-sustaining population in Chuckanut Bay of Olympia oysters, which have been absent for probably 100 years.
1: But it's not just about recovering what we've lost. Oysters do a lot for the ecosystem, supporting plants, animals, and water quality.
3: They're all filter feeding, and so they're drawing down, they're improving water, like light penetration, so things like eelgrass will do better in clearer water. Jamestown collaborated on a study that was led by the Swinomish tribe to look at what habitat value Olympia oyster beds provide to out-migrating baby salmon. And it turns out that there's more good baby salmon food on Olympia oyster beds than adjoining mudflats. So the idea here is that you're actually improving like salmon habitat by restoring oysters.
1: Simona is interested in a different kind of cultural improvement, connecting students to all of the potential the natural world has to offer.
4: From Northwest Maritime side, we were really excited to have this oyster project on campus so that we could have an opportunity to engage our students who are doing all kinds of maritime learning here, especially career-connected learning. We're out on the water all the time, as being in a maritime organization, but we really wanted to bulk up how we're giving back to the environment, and we wanted to participate in something that was helping to restore the Salish Sea.
1: And how does that fit in with their youth programming?
4: Youth are the future. They also just care so much. They're going to inherit this place, and if we can involve them in restoring it back to a healthier ecosystem, that is an incredible way for them to feel more connected to it, to have a sense of place, to learn about their own place in the world, even if they don't end up going into marine sciences or conservation, just feeling connected to the ecosystem, the planet, their home, will really inform how they move through the world.
1: Ave Arroyo is one of the students in charge of caring for the baby oysters. I caught up with her in the boat shop where the food is stored, and I asked her what baby oysters eat.
5: It's like an algae paste. I don't know where they get it, but it's really stinky.
1: Avi and the rest of the volunteers will be feeding the oysters twice a day for around 2 months until they get to be around 5 millimeters.
5: Yeah, they were microscopic, and now we can see them a lot better from just our eyes. And I get the microscope out and look at a couple of shells, and then I put them back.
1: Avi told me this opportunity was a natural fit.
5: I've always been interested in marine biology, and I've been doing it a lot in my life, but it's not very often that you can say that you helped restore a whole oyster population.
1: Avi and the rest of the volunteers are hoping to join Ryan as he releases them into Chuckanut Bay, where they'll do important work filtering the water, encouraging eelgrass, and improving the native ecosystem. I'm Nat Nichols, reporting for Yonder Radio.
0: Well, it's time for our second break, but before that, another trivia clue for you. Here it is. The Norwegian government funded the construction of this facility, which was built 430 feet deep inside a sandstone mountain and remains at a temperature of 0.4 degrees Fahrenheit at all times. I'm not sure if the Norwegians are cool with us using Fahrenheit, but we're talking to Americans here, so that's what it is. We have more clues for you coming up and the answer, and we're going to talk to a woman who helps empower kids as they figure out what they can do with their collaboration and education, coming up on Yonder Radio.
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0: Yonder Radio, Rural Conversations with National Reach. We have our trivia answer coming up, and we're going to tangle with a difficult word. And now, though, we're going to hear from Daily Yonder contributor Taylor Sisk. Taylor has a series called A Rural Calling, in which he profiles difference makers in rural communities across the country. For this feature, he traveled to the Low Country of South Carolina and spent some time with Yvette McDaniel. Yvette grew up in this region, went off and traveled the world as a classically trained operatic soprano, as one does, then returned to mentor young people and share wisdom gained from a life in the arts.
7: On a sweltering late July Wednesday in the small town of Denmark, South Carolina, a dozen or so young people are gathered at the Bethlehem Baptist Union for an event convened by Breathe Easy South Carolina. Yvette directs the program, which involves 3 days of education, training, fellowship, and fun. These kids are designing anti-smoking campaigns they'll champion when they return to their schools in the fall. Throughout my interview, as you'll hear, there's a good amount of buzz and background chatter. But as Yvette explains,
8: it's not noise, it's excitement.
7: These young people here for this program don't yet know their advocates, Yvette said, but it's dawning on them. They're listening to and learning from one another and their instructors. This work has always been a part of Yvette's life.
9: Advocacy has always been a part of who I am.
7: In part, that's because it's a family legacy. Yvette shared with me some of this history.
9: I'm going to give you the highlights.
7: Yeah, the highlights.
9: Okay. Born in Douglas, Georgia, to parents who attended Claflin University, a mother whose grandfather was on the original board at Claflin, And in her family, everybody went to Claflin, so they moved back to Orangeburg for us to go to Claflin. I was six.
7: Yvette's great-great-grandfather was enslaved. His son helped found Claflin University, the oldest institution of the historically black colleges and universities in South Carolina. Yvette's relationship with the arts was established in her early schooling.
9: Went to Felton Laboratory School, which was a lab school on the campus, and had many opportunities. The guy that played the original Mufasa, also the grape in the Fruit of the Loom commercials, was my drama coach in the second grade.
3: Okay.
9: There was a parochial school. My parents couldn't afford the parochial school, so we went to the lab school.
3: Uh-huh.
9: But at the lab school, there were many opportunities because we were taught excellence is our goal. That's all we heard. You must be better than. And you have to remember, you know, they still had signs in Orangeburg that said whites only in the restaurants. And my parents, who were getting their master's from Columbia University in New York, they could not go to a public restroom, even if they bought gas at the station, until we got to Washington, D.C., to the Mason-Dixon line.
3: Uh-huh.
7: Yvette's father was in the Air Force and performed in the Singing Sergeants, playing jazz saxophone and singing operatic bass baritone.
9: I fell in love with opera then, and they say when I was three that I went to a voice lesson with him at Columbia University, and he couldn't hit his high note right, and so I hit it and sang Italian. Now, I don't remember that. I remember singing, but I just loved it. So at 10, some of the people at South Carolina State made sure that I met the great Leontine Price. And as a 10-year-old, I guess she was charmed. She put me in her dressing room for hours and talked to me, and I had to call into her during her career every year on my birthday to tell her what I was doing. At 36, South Carolina Philharmonic called me, having never heard me, but having heard of me, and offered me two performances of the Verdi Requiem. And as a soprano soloist, that's the height of heights. And the oboe player, and this was the best compliment I've ever gotten. He said, I've heard Leontine Price, who is my idol. I've heard Martina Arroyo. And that was my voice teacher. And he said, now I've heard Yvette McDaniel.
7: Yvette traveled the world performing opera. She eventually returned home to help care for family members, intending to go back to a life on the stage at some point. But she ended up staying at home, working to nurture both individuals and initiatives in the Lowcountry of rural South Carolina. In 2016, President Obama designated six counties in the Lowcountry as a Promise Zone, an initiative designed to generate opportunities in communities across the country with high rates of poverty. The South Carolina Arts Commission launched Art of Community Rural SC, and under its auspices, McDaniel helped found CRAWL, the Community Rural Arts Work League of Bamberg County, to advance health, education, and workforce development.
9: And it's the Arts Commission that started Art of Community,
3: right?
9: Which was to use arts and social justice in the Promise Zone. This area was a Promise Zone, and that's when Susan came down and did what she did.
7: That's Susan DePlessy, Community Arts Development Director for the South Carolina Arts Commission.
9: And taught me about real, now, I've always been done advocacy work, but didn't know what to call it. And so taught us about social justice, taught us how to use arts with a small A as well as arts with a capital A. And in an area like Denmark, where there is no high school choir, there is no high school drama program, there's no high school gaming building program, there's no health club like that. The value educationally dealing with mental health, dance and movement for physical health and things, people just don't get. And it's hard to keep it going in these areas, but we're doing it.
7: Back at the Breathe Easy program that Yvette is leading, I asked her why she pushed so hard to have this program in Denmark, South Carolina, and what makes the town so special to her.
9: For me,
8: having worked here, it is the support you get from many of the citizens, and it's like a hidden gem quality. There are a lot of astronauts who are from here. This is a huge town for veterans. There are a lot of people that care. We've had several citizens who have gotten the governor's awards for volunteerism. And on the other side, you have the helplessness and the hopelessness that so it's not a feeling that we cannot do, but a feeling that if we just have a shoulder that will help push a boulder or open a door for these kids, we give them a safe space. Somebody's listening to them. Somebody's teaching them. We're excited here for this to have taken off. We want them to feel that confidence. And this is their first foray into speaking and understanding that they are the people we will listen to, and that they have power. We have to give our youth something to do. And so that's one of the things that we're trying to do, as well as, like I said, to expose the arts. But we deal with social, emotional, physical, and mental health through the arts, through the advocacy, through building character and self-esteem, through just changing lives.
7: Yvette has been confronted with some challenging health issues the past few decades, limited mobility after a fall from a stage, and diminishing eyesight. But it hasn't slowed her down. She continues to inspire future generations through the arts, education, and advocacy, and her unwavering belief in the greatness of our community.
9: My mother always told us, you know, you give the best that you have to the highest that you know.
7: For the Daily Yonder and Yonder Radio, I'm Taylor Sisk.
0: 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And now, you might not think of Southern New Jersey's Pine Barrens as a farming utopia, but there's someone who did, and we have that story. Daily Yonder reporter Anya Patron-Slepian is here to tell us about a 19th century Jewish farming settlement in Alliance, New Jersey, and how their descendants are preserving their legacy today.
10: In 1882, 43 Jewish families immigrated to Salem County, New Jersey, and formed the community of Alliance. Five generations later, William Levin and his wife Malia formed a nonprofit on the same land.
11: We thought maybe we could do something Jewish and creative and revive perhaps the spirit of the Jewish agrarian community that once thrived in South New Jersey.
10: The Alliance colonists were part of an ideological movement called Am Olam, which sought to create utopian Jewish farming communities in the New World. With the help of philanthropists, immigrants founded Am Olam settlements across North and South America. But most settlements were short-lived. Because of laws that prevented Russian Jews from owning any land, few settlers had any farming experience. Far-flung Am Olam colonies in Louisiana, Oregon, Colorado, and South Dakota all failed within a few years in the face of difficult economic and environmental conditions. The success of the Alliance colony was an exception, due in part to its accessibility via train to major markets like New York and Philadelphia. Tom Kinsella is the director of the Alliance Heritage Center.
12: It was fairly well thought of here. Even if the ground wasn't the most fertile, it was inexpensive. It was close to places where you could sell.
10: The Levins say preserving the history of the farming colony is important, in part because it complicates the idea that Jewish immigrants in America were exclusively urban. They're also part of a growing community of Jewish farmers who believe that agriculture can help Jews reconnect to the historical and cultural roots of the religion.
13: Most ancient Jewish texts speak in the language of an agricultural society. If you go back to a more agrarian-based lifestyle, the Torah can seem more relevant and immediate for you.
10: For Yonder Radio, I'm Anya Patron-Slepian.
0: Thank you, Anya Patron-Slepian. 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Oh, we got something we need to talk about, America. And we don't talk about it because, well, it's hard to. It's the word rural. How did country kids end up with rural? It sounds more like a burp on the breeze than what we need, which are hard consonants. They're like auditory landmarks that create our mental map. The clang of a cattle guard, the crack of a branch, the slam of a screen door. We got nothing to hang on to with rural. Alliteration and assonance fell into a verbal stew. Sibilance took off with onomatopoeia and splash, you're left drowning in a sea of tongues. Rural. Sounds like a bear that just woke up after hibernation and is trying to say he needs something to eat. Rural. Let me just say, turns out I'm not alone.
14: What's a word that you have a lot of trouble saying, maybe because of your accent? I'm in the Appalachian Mountains. I grew up here in eastern Kentucky. And of course, I've got a little bit of an accent. But I think this word might be hard for everybody. But we'll find out. That word is rural. Rural. Rural. Rural. It's so hard to say. Rural. Hey, I did a little better that time. Do you all have a hard time saying that one too?
0: Well, thank you. That is Appalachian Sam saying you're not alone if you have a struggle with rural. Still just saying it right now. It gets me a little perturbed. You can find Appalachian Sam on Facebook, an Appalachian content creator, always digging into the news of the day with his commentary. I greatly appreciate having some backup on that, but I can't be the only one. Although, is there a word that you struggle with, or do you have some commentary on rural? Are you there to defend rural as a word? Well, you can. info@yonderradio.com. And now, our final clue, the third and final clue, that is. You already know we're talking about a facility built at great expense by the Norwegian government to safeguard humanity's future. Here's some more information. The facility currently contains 1.3 million varieties of what we can't tell you yet from nearly every country in the world. And the answer is the Svalbard Global Seed Vault. Since 2008, the Svalbard Global Seed Vault has become an international repository for seed samples and kind of an international rock star as of late. The Seed Vault was created to be the ultimate insurance policy for the world's food supply, protecting biodiversity and securing the future of agriculture. It has the capacity to house up to 4.5 million seed varieties and already represents the most diverse collection of seeds in the world, ranging from staple crops like wheat, rice, maize, and sorghum, to Cherokee heirloom seeds that predate colonization. Built to survive the climate crisis and located in a sparsely populated area unlikely to be a target of military action, the Seed Vault is humanity's best proof that we, sometimes, are capable of planning ahead. Just don't tell my wife that I was a part of a planning ahead programming note, because she won't believe you. Well, this has done it. Another show, and we are happy that you are here. 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

0: Hello and welcome to Background Briefing, available 24/7 at backgroundbriefing.org. I'm Ian Masters, and today we'll examine a number of stories and issues in the news. We'll begin with Trump threatening to bomb Iran tonight, then reversing himself, suddenly claiming, quote, the highest level of Iranian leadership has approved something that the US, Israel, Saudi Arabia, UAE, Qatar, Turkey, Pakistan, Bahrain, Kuwait, Jordan, and Egypt have also approved. Joining us to analyze the real situation, both present and future, regardless of Trump's desperate promises and delusional spin, is Robert Pape, a professor of political science and the director of the Chicago Project on Security and Terrorism at the University of Chicago, specializing in political violence and international security affairs. He's the author of Dying to Win, The Strategic Logic of Suicide Terrorism, and Bombing to Win, Air Power and Coercion in War. He blogs at The Escalation Trap on Substack, where his latest articles are The New Phase, Iran is no longer fighting for survival, it is fighting for dominance, and Day 100, Why Iran's Strategy is Expanding and the Ceasefire is Breaking Down. Then, after a revolt in Congress over Trump's nomination of Pulte to be the Director of National Intelligence, with a refusal to renew Section 702 of FISA to spy on Americans, Trump ditched Pulte today and announced he's replacing him with the more acceptable Manhattan U.S. Attorney Jay Clayton. Joining us is Elizabeth Goitein, the co-director of the Liberty and National Security Program at the Brennan Center for Justice and a nationally recognized expert on presidential emergency powers, government surveillance, and government secrecy. Previously, she was counsel to Senator Feingold, the chairman of the Constitutional Subcommittee of the Senate Judiciary Committee, and she's the author of The New Era of Secret Law and has an article at the Brennan Center we will discuss. Section 702 of the Foreign Intelligence Surveillance Act explained, for too long, this law has allowed the government to evade privacy protections and spy on Americans. Reform is overdue. Then finally, we'll speak with Moira Donegan, writer-in-residence at the Clayman Institute for Gender Research at Stanford University. Her work has appeared in the London Review of Books, Book Forum, and the Paris Review, and she's the co-host of the podcast In Bed with the Right and a columnist at The Guardian, where her latest article we will discuss is Trump's Claims About California Vote Rigging Are a Grim Preview of November. And joining us now, Robert Pape. He's the author of Dying to Win, The Strategic Logic of Suicide Terrorism, and Bombing to Win, Air Power and Coercion in War. He blogs at The Escalation Trap on Substack, where his latest articles are The New Phase, Iran is no longer fighting for survival, it is fighting for dominance, and Day 100, Why Iran's Strategy is Expanding and the Ceasefire is Breaking Down. Welcome to Background Briefing, Robert Pape.
1: Thanks for having me, Ian.
0: Well, thanks for joining us. And again, we've been whipsawed by Donald Trump, who promised a bombing campaign tonight and even capturing Hog Island, which is where 90% of Iran's oil is exported from. But now he's just today changed his mind and basically reversed himself, saying that, quote, based on the fact that discussions with the Islamic Republic of Iran have been brought to the highest level of Iranian leadership and approved, I have, as President of the United States of America, canceled the scheduled strikes and bombing against Iran this evening. Discussions and final points have been, in both concept and great detail, approved by all parties involved, including the United States, Israel, Saudi Arabia, UAE, Qatar, Turkey, Pakistan, Bahrain, Kuwait, Jordan, Egypt, and others. Now, I don't know whether all of those countries have ever agreed on anything, so I'm beginning to wonder what this is all about. It seems to be about a leader who's floundering and doesn't know how to get out of the trap that he set for himself. How do you see
1: that? Yeah, that's for sure, Ian. He is stuck in the escalation trap, and he can't get out. And the floundering that you're seeing reflects that. I can certainly understand people listening. We're used to our president, the words meaning something. What you're seeing more and more are the words just don't mean much. Now, his behavior mean something. So it's not true that his behavior is different. Is not different. He's been very aggressive in recent days. And I also want to point out that in the past he has used his posts as a subterfuge to essentially get the enemy to stand down or to lower their alert level. So what's really coming in the next 12 hours, 24 hours with Trump, you really don't know from his words. And that's been true during this entire war, but that's been true before this war.
0: But what you're writing about, and I've heard this from other analysts, Robert, is that if indeed this war can ever end, and that's a big if, the day after is when things really go south, which means that the Iran will have won, and there'll be a complete strategic realignment in the Gulf. Already, the U.S. partners in the Gulf are furious that they've spent all this money on weapons and American protection, and it's not doing them any good. Qatar just sent a delegation to Tehran today, a high-level delegation. There have been reports from intelligence sources that Qatar and Oman are paying off the Iranians not to bomb them, whereas Kuwait and Bahrain haven't paid, and they're getting bombed. So you've also got the two heads of the UAE, the brothers, MBZ and his brother, apparently at loggerheads over whether they should, stick with America or make a deal with Iran. So how do you see the post-war situation in terms of strategic realignment, assuming the war ends?
1: Well, I don't think the post-war situation is coming anytime soon, Ian. I know everybody wants it to, and every time Trump says he's not going to bomb, the war's over. That has not been true for this now 104th day of the war. That's just not what's coming, Ian. And precisely because of what that post-war situation would mean. So as you just laid out, the post-war situation, were it to end now, would be a gigantic, colossal strategic defeat for President Trump. And he really is not able to withstand that. He's heading into the midterms. These midterms for Trump are really crucial, not just for what happens in November, but what happens in the next 2 years of his presidency. You see, if he loses the midterms, and then the Democrats take the House and the Senate, then there's a good chance Republicans are going to throw him under the bus as they're looking to 2028. I mean, what exactly are they keeping a loser around for? He'll have lost the Iran war in a catastrophic way. He will then have lost the position, the strategic position, by the way, for the Republicans in the next 2 years. So what exactly is the reason why the Republicans are keeping him around? The people who'd want to keep him around are the Democrats because he's such a loser. So this is enormous stakes for President Trump. And so the picture you just painted are precisely why in the last few weeks we haven't been seeing an end game. Doesn't matter how much President Trump tells us negotiations are about to we did we, this just has no meaning. I think the latest count is he's on his 40th time since March 29th, that is in the last 75 days, he's at his 40th time when negotiations are just on the cusp. We just need one or two more days. Well, that's just not realistic in the first place, and his rhetoric doesn't make it realistic. What you're really seeing, Ian, is we've gone through the opening of a game. We're now in the middle game, not in the end game. And people can't will it into the end game. They can will the price of oil down for a while until the inventories run dry, which they are going to do. So we can keep pretending that those inventories are not running dry. But they're going to run dry the third, fourth week of July. And just last night, I spent 4 hours with the world's top experts in oil inventories walking me through the details of that. And it doesn't matter how much talk there is. You can talk down the price, you can't talk up supply. So we will run out of key supply here at the end of June, of July. That's just a fact. And so this is not suddenly changing if you if and so what you're really seeing, Ian, is in the last 3 weeks, 2, 3 weeks, Iran has moved from survival to ambition. It has spread its wings. It's widening its ambition. It's no longer just how do I hold on to a regime? It's the regime is not collapsing. It is stiffening, and it's no longer even how do they hold on to Hormuz? They can tighten it. They can loosen it. But what they're doing in the last 3 weeks is they're widening their ambition to include Hezbollah, to include the Red Sea. Now, people say, well, what do you mean widening it? Hezbollah has been a proxy for Iran for decades. Well, the fact is, since 1982, Iran has supported Hezbollah. That's a long time in world history. However, it's the first time last week that Iran attacked Israel, the homeland of Israel, to defend Hezbollah. You see, normally in these 45 years, Hezbollah has been the pawn to help out Iran, not the other way around. And Iran has their leaders, their IRGC leaders, other leaders have gone public about their ambition. They're building a security belt from the Mediterranean to the Red Sea to the Gulf. That is their new ambition, not negotiations here. And it doesn't matter how often President Trump says so or not. And also, you're seeing that Trump's just his words just don't really mean that much anymore. Actions are different.
0: So if Iran, as you say in your article, Robert, if Iran is no longer fighting for survival, it's fighting for dominance. And you've just laid out how that is happening before our eyes. And I might add that the Yale historian Timothy Snyder has just written a piece titled Superpower Suicide. It does feel as though the United States is just absolutely bleeding its power, dissipating its power as we speak in an absolute flaying around because of an act of geopolitical stupidity. But I wanted to get a sense from you about whether in the short run, Trump will simply just sell out and make any deal because of the price of gas and how it's hurting Republicans ahead of the midterms, or two, at the end of the day, will the country wake up to the catastrophic failure and diminution of the U.S. strategic position in the Middle East after all of these decades of investment in the Iraq War, the Afghan War? We've spent something like $10 trillion, and all we ever get out of it is more and more misery and death and destruction.
1: I absolutely wish this war would end, Ian. I've been very vocal against forever wars. I was vocal against the Iraq War in 2003. So, and Afghanistan, keeping there, I wanted to get Bin Laden. But aside from that, I thought those forever wars were a strategic mistake. So I'm very much against these forever wars. But that said, I think it's unrealistic, the expectations that probably 70% of the public have. And again, it doesn't matter if 70% of the public have those expectations. That doesn't make them realistic yet. I think what you're articulating is what 70% of the public think, which is Iran, or which is Trump is going to take any deal to get out. The problem here is Iran is part of that equation, and Iran's not letting Trump off the hook. It's Iran who has publicly said the negotiations are dead. So let's just be clear. They have publicly declared on June 1st, negotiations are dead. They said, if you want us to get back in the room at all, we want $24 billion up front. Now, that's not a signing bonus. That's a talking bonus, Ian. So just think about that for a moment. And they further have said, and what they're going to do is demand all American bases and troops leave the Middle East. So when we talk about what is the deal here, this is not a question of Trump just promises not to bomb between now and the midterms and maybe he sticks with it. That's not what's really at issue. What Iran wants is they want a 5-year, 10-year time horizon of some greater material confidence that they're not going to get struck because Donald Trump wakes up at 3 in the morning and decides to push go. So this is really going to take actual removal of the infrastructure of America in the Persian Gulf. That's a different story. So I think if once we clarify what the issues are, I think it becomes more problematic for any American president. You could flip-flop Trump with Kamala Harris and right now. That's not possible, but you could. And you're not ending this war this way. I realize Democrats all want to hear that they could do it better. But I'm here to not just soothe people. I'm here to tell them what to expect. This war is going to go on probably through January. So the real timeline here is not by, end of June. It's not when the inventories run out. Iran is preparing for when the inventories run out at the end of July. That's why they're talking about the Red Sea. Notice that's not been much in play. Why would they be doing that, Ian? They're doing it to prepare for more leverage in the coming months, not for cutting a deal and calling back to February 27. I'm with you. I want that to happen. I would love that to happen. I think about that every day. I wish I could bring us back to in the time machine to February 27. But that's not the expectation to plan your life around. The plan your life around is this is going through the midterms, very, very, very likely, and even more than that, probably through January until they see just where Trump is after the midterms. Is Trump the wounded duck for the next 2 years or not? They won't know until January.
0: So, given that Iran, as a precondition, as you just pointed out, Robert, is they want the $24 billion of their money, I might add. They want that up front. And that would mean that Trump would have to swallow all of his attacks on Obama for allegedly handing over a plane load of cash, which never happened. And obviously, he's balking at that. So, when you say that the negotiations are dead in the water, what about the sea?
1: Iran, just to be clear, Iran has said they're dead in
0: Exactly. Exactly. Well,
1: the
0: Iran has said it, and we're not listening, but they are making it clear. And we see, and you've also articulated the reasons why they're in the catbird seat, because after all, the best card they have, which is the Straits of Hormuz, was given to them by Trump. So how bizarre is that? But if Iran says that the negotiations are dead, does that also mean that the ceasefire is dead? Because as far as I can tell, neither side really wants to reignite the war.
1: Iran, I think, is perfectly happy not launching attacks, but that doesn't mean it's not going to retaliate and retaliate two tits for a tat. They're going to one up in retaliation for any attacks, and that's what you've seen since June 1st. So they're not they're warning. They warn, for example, Israel. Israel, you hit Beirut, the strongholds of Hezbollah in Beirut. We're going to attack your homeland. And then Israel did that. Then they attacked the homeland. So they gave Israel the warning. Israel ignored it. And that's how you got that exchange. And that's what they have been doing. So what they want, Ian, here is I think they're not just playing for time. They're not just biding their time. This isn't treading water. These are all the comforting things people are saying, hoping everything will just magically resolve. The reality is, Iran is growing its ambition, and that ambition is about to grow August 1st. So it's not done growing yet, and it's not growing just through missile strikes. It's going to grow as an inherent property of the oil inventories running dry. And we can debate, and I just did this last night, is it going to be June, July 21st, or is it going to be August 7th? That's the debate among the world's leading experts in oil inventories, which I just spent the night with at the University of Chicago in a very closed door session. So this is not really up for, like, there's no factual disagreement here except for a few days. The real issue is Iran, the political issue is that Iran knows that, and they're playing not for time and not just treading water and not going to just willy-nilly launch strikes. What they're doing is they're waiting for August 1st. That's what they're waiting for, Ian. And then I'm pretty sure they're gonna see if Trump keeps pushing here the Red Sea, which right now is providing 3 to 4 million barrels of oil a day. You start turning that off on top of, you wait till August 1st, Ian. Once our oil inventories run dry, then that 3 or 4 million barrels of oil a day coming through the Red Sea, that's going to be pretty precious for whether or not inflation is at 5% a month or is at 7% a month. That's the issues. That's the way to think about this.
0: Right, and the Saudis, of course, have a pipeline across from the Gulf to the Red Sea, which is
1: That's what we're talking about. That's why the Saudis are petrified about what might happen here. You're right. You've pointed out that the Gulf states are suddenly finding ways to curry favor with Iran. That's called bandwagoning in my world of international politics. And that is what happens with strong powers. You get a lot of bandwagoners. And this is going to go on. And I think it's going to get worse on August 1st, because Saudi Arabia is going to see very, very clearly that they are going to be the key source of additional leverage once the oil inventories run dry, you see. And all of a sudden, this is going to, and I think this is why you're seeing the escalation by America. I don't think Trump is literally just being impulsive. I think he's, I think somebody's probably telling him exactly what I've just told you. Bessent is probably explaining to him these facts of the real world of inventories. Right. And that means the facts of Iran's leverage. So this is almost surely what he is seeing. And the problem for Trump is he doesn't have good tools to head this off. Because as I'm saying here, when you say cut a deal, this will mean months to physically remove the infrastructure of U.S. bases. There's 13 of them in the Gulf. That's what we're talking about here. And if the Democrats want to push for that, they need to articulate that. Right now, that's not what's happening, Ian. What's happening is we're getting some unrealistic assumptions here across the board. Trump's unrealistic assumption is that punishment squeezing Iran is going to produce more concessions. On the other side, it's we can just kind of walk away from this and we don't have to do anything except promise not to attack. No, Iran's seen right through that. That's what they're exactly demanding, Ian. Their rhetoric in so many words is exactly what I'm telling you. They're being super concrete about what they want.
0: Well, obviously, and I've heard rumors, by the way, Robert, that the Saudis are paying off the Houthis. Whether that could continue if Iran wants to pull the trigger and close the Red Sea off to the Asian markets.
1: Exactly right. This is one of the things we talked about in this session here. So there's some truth to what you're saying, apparently, Ian. It's not that, but keep in mind, this is not a war for money. So Iran is trying to get money, but it's not a war primarily for loot. Sometimes Trump talks that way, as if people just want loot. Well, maybe in his circles, people just want loot. I don't know here. But that's not what Iran is vying for. Iran is vying for power. Power first, loot second. And so if they have to sacrifice some money from Saudi Arabia to put more pressure to increase the rate of inflation in the United States, so be it. This is MBS in Saudi Arabia was part of wanting to assassinate the supreme leader. I don't think there's any real love between the new supreme leader and MBS, who killed his dad support killing his dad, for example, here. So I think we need to understand that once we get through to January, Ian, a lot of these ideas of how far they want to wreck the U.S. economy, increase the rate of inflation, how much they want to lower equity markets, they'll know how far they can take it by January. And then they'll probably be thinking about, like the rest of the world, what's their plan until the 2028 U.S. election. But I think that we need to see everybody's clock is really about the midterms. And for Iran, that means growing as much power and leverage between now and the midterms in January, and then just see how far you took it. You know, that's to be seen. I'm sure Iran doesn't know how far they'll take it. They can really take it. But I think this is what's the real competition that you're seeing play out in front of your eyes. It's not just, some tit for tat strikes and, boys will be boys. That's not what's happening here, Ian. This is great power politics of the first order. And we're playing a losing game up until now.
0: So just in closing, Robert, Donald Trump boasted about the last round of bombing saying it with pride that we just spent $250 million worth of bombs bombing Iran. That's $250 million. We spoke earlier about the $10 trillion at least so far that the U.S. has essentially wasted in wars in Iraq and Afghanistan with nothing to show for it except misery and death and destruction. So at the end of the day, are we going to bankrupt ourselves? I mean, already the Pentagon, Hegseth, is asking for $1.5 trillion next year because of these wars. So at the end of the day...
1: Let me just share with you some of the deeper economic discussions that the experts in the world are actually having, Ian, which is, at what point does Iran want to stop what's called demand destruction? You see, over the next 6 months, Iran has an enormous geopolitical interest in wrecking the presidency of Donald Trump, leaving him as a wounded duck into the final 2 years of his presidency here. And of course, the Democrats would love to keep him wounded in that way, too. But still, the Republicans will maybe want to throw him out after January. But the bottom line here is Iran. But what's going to happen in January, Ian, is going to be a little bit different, because you see, having the world have a true depression will cause Iran's leverage to shrink over a couple years. Its economic leverage now is assuming that the price of oil hovers around 90 to 110 over the next 3-5 years. And if you can keep that up, then you're going to have pretty severe recessions and so forth. But you're not going to have the catastrophic demand collapse that would lead to offshore drilling, for example, which is fantastically expensive by these oil companies. So if you're really going to open up new supplies, now you've got to have the price of oil at $200 a barrel for several years to pay off all the billions and billions and billions of cost of that new oil supply. So that's really the issue that they're really discussing, Ian. And so what you can see here is this all, in terms of geopolitical sense, points to the escalation trap dynamics I've been talking to you about for months and published before the war. I mean, this is tragic but predictable. It's the 20 years of modeling playing itself out right in front of our eyes here. And what that shows is Iran is vying for regional primacy. It's not just looking to get a better deal and try to, you know, stop a few bombs from hitting its country today, because if it doesn't have primacy, Israel and the United States are going to be able to pound it again whenever they want to.
0: Well, Robert, fascinating discussion, albeit depressing.
1: Well, I'm sorry, and I know it's the job of the, you know, people want to end on a happy note. I got it. I understand that's how you keep on. But I'm telling you, Ian, that's my job. And notice that we've been on, and I explained when we came on, the regime change bombing was going to fail. It wasn't going to produce collapse. I explained that Iran was going to start to solidify, and it took Hormuz. That was on your show. Then also I started to explain, as we drifted into the blockade, the economic blockade was not going to generate leverage for more negotiations. And that's certainly proven true over the last 2 months. So you brought me on, and if listeners will just go back to the archive, you'll see at every step along the way, what's really happening is the hopes of ending all this somehow magically continue and actually grow, because the costs are going to continue. And now we're at 4.2% inflation for last month. That's last month's number. That's not a leading number. That's a lagging number. So this is going to get worse before it gets better. We haven't even seen energy start to spread through the economy yet. It's only right now narrowly hitting just the narrow sectors. Unfortunately, this is why this war was always going to lead to a catastrophic escalation trap. And there is no good way out of it. It's just the sad reality.
0: Well, Robert Pape, I thank you very much for joining us here today.
1: Thank you for having me, Ian.
0: And again, I've been speaking with Robert Pape, who's a professor of political science and the director of the Chicago Project on Security and Terrorism at the University of Chicago, specializing in political violence and international security affairs. He's the author of Dying to Win, The Strategic Logic of Suicide Terrorism, and Bombing to Win, Air Power and Coercion in War. He blogs at The Escalation Trap on Substack, where his latest articles are: the new phase. Iran is no longer fighting for survival, it is fighting for dominance. And day 100, why Iran's strategy is expanding and the ceasefire is breaking down. We're going to take a brief station break. We're back looking into how a revolt in Congress over FISA has forced Trump to ditch Pulte and replace him with Manhattan U.S. Attorney Jay Clayton to be the next Director of National Intelligence.

0: Welcome back. I'm Ian Masterson. This is Background Briefing, available 24/7 at backgroundbriefing.org. And joining us now is Elizabeth Goitein, who is the co-director of the Liberty and National Security Program at the Brennan Center for Justice and a nationally recognized expert on presidential emergency powers, government surveillance, and government secrecy. Previously, she was counsel to Senator Feingold, the chairman of the Constitutional Subcommittee of the Senate Judiciary Committee, and she's the author of The New Era of Secret Law and has an article at the Brennan Center, Section 702 of the Foreign Intelligence Surveillance Act Explained. For too long, this law has allowed the government to evade privacy protections and spy on Americans. Reform is overdue. Welcome to Background Briefing, Liza
1: Goitein. Thank you. Good to be here.
0: Well, thanks for joining us, Liza. And today, of course, Trump ditched Pulte because the House blocked the renewal of Pfizer, and they did it because of objections to Pulte becoming the next director of national intelligence, given his record of manufacturing and weaponizing information he had on people's private information on their mortgages. Imagine what he could do with all of the secrets in the U.S. intelligence world. So that alarmed a lot of people. But today, Trump has nominated Jay Clayton, who is the Manhattan U.S. attorney at the Southern District of New York. And there seems to be a lot of sighs of relief, if not celebration. And both the minority chairs of the House and Senate Intelligence Committees, Himes and Warner, are praising the choice of Clayton. So do you share in that optimism and relief?
1: Not at all, certainly not when it comes to Section 702. And I want to just push back against a couple of things that you said. Trump has not ditched Pulte. Pulte is still slated to serve as acting director for an indefinite period of time. Trump has not yet nominated Clayton. Trump has said that he will nominate Clayton. And there's formal paperwork that goes into this. Trump has said, oh, Pulte will only be there a short time. Well, it's up to Trump how long Pulte stays in that role. And under the law, he can stay in it for 210 days. So there's going to be some strategy in this on Trump's part, how long he wants Pulte to be there, serving the role that Trump wanted him to serve as acting director. And then at what point Clayton would actually take over. We don't know the answers to those questions yet. I will also say that notwithstanding some of the early sighs of relief that you mentioned by certain members, there have been some serious concerns raised about Clayton's role in redacting the Epstein files, as well as some of the comments he's made about the California election. So this is not a situation where Pulte was going to take over. He was bad. He's been pulled, and someone not bad has been put in his place. In fact, it is a far cry from that. But the other thing I want to point out is, you said that Pfizer had been blocked because of Pulte. Pulte is only one of the reasons why Section 702's reauthorization was stuck. That reauthorization was in trouble well before Trump announced Pulte's appointment as acting director of national intelligence. And that's because Republican leadership has refused to allow any votes on reforms that have broad bipartisan support. And this is historically not how things have worked. Historically, leadership from both parties has permitted votes on popular reforms, including a warrant requirement for when the government tries to access Americans' communications that have been swept in Section 702 surveillance. But there have been no amendments allowed in this process. And in fact, the legislation that was voted on in the Senate and the House was drafted behind closed doors. And the only people present for this were, or the only people brought into that process were Trump administration officials and members who have long opposed reform of Section 702. So that is really fundamentally the main issue right now in terms of getting Section 702 reauthorized. That is the reason that it will almost certainly lapse tomorrow.
0: Well, I apologize for underestimating Trump's mendacity. Not that I did, but obviously Pulte is going to be the wrecking crew, and he's going to get as much damage done as quickly as possible. Nobody quite knows whether he's going to eviscerate the DNI, or the ODNI, but whether he'll go after the 18 other intelligence agencies, there's an expectation that he will. Trump's already said that he's going to fire a lot of people. So, and we know that Trump thinks he's smarter than the intelligence community and hates them because a lot of them have the goods on him. So that is clearly not a win. And then when you talk about Jay Clayton, it's true that at the SDNY, they sort of welcomed him, but now there's some concerns about him helping out Trump. He's a golf buddy of Trump's, helping him out on keeping his Trump's connections to Epstein out of the public view, which, of course, the acting attorney general is working overtime to do, along with the chair of the House Oversight Committee. And apparently Clayton has helped Trump by steering the investigations onto Democrats who may have had relationships with Epstein. He also was on CNBC Squawk Box recently raising concerns about the elections here in California and buttressing Trump's ridiculous claims of fraud in the votes. He said that the country was, quote, doing a absolutely terrible job on election integrity, and American people are right to question it. And I'm not saying that there is fraud, he said, but I'm saying that the opportunity for fraud makes no sense to me when we can make a much better system. None of that I find encouraging at all. In fact, it's pretty
1: and I think depressing. The important thing to keep in mind is what we've seen in this administration is that officials keep their jobs for as long as they are serving President Trump's agenda. If they stop serving his agenda in his eyes, they have a tendency to be fired. And that is what we've seen. Trump has made clear that one of his main priorities is going after the people that he considers to be his perceived political enemies. That is top of his agenda. So I think, you know, we have to expect that whoever is appointed as or is nominated or serves the position of Director of National Intelligence will be on board with that agenda, or else they won't serve in that position for very long. And let's also remember, just leaving aside who is going to be Director of National Intelligence, Todd Blanche and Kash Patel right now have warrantless access to Americans' communications under Section 702. Right now, it's not about who's going to be appointed in the future. And they, like Pulte, have shown that they are willing to misuse their position go after Trump's, you know, political enemies. So that is fundamentally, Congress cannot hand warrantless access to Americans' communications, you know, to this administration or frankly any administration. This is not a new position for me. I have said this under every administration since I've started working on Section 702, which is when 702 was passed. That's when I first started working on this. So, you know, no government official should be able to read Americans' private communications without showing probable cause to a judge. That is at the heart of the Fourth Amendment to our Constitution. And right now, Section 702 violates that principle. It needs reforms. It needs a warrant requirement for access to Americans' communications.
0: And the House Speaker Johnson and others in trying to push through the renewal of Section 702 of FISA, they claim that Democrats and the 19 Republicans who voted against it are giving a gift to terrorists. Well, the person who's really giving a gift to terrorists is Kash Patel. He shut down counterterrorism. He shut down counterintelligence. The Russians literally have a free invitation. The doors are open. His priority has been to reassign all these FBI agents to immigration issues.
1: I'll say this. I mean, there are members of Congress who support reforms, also support reauthorization of Section 702 with reforms. And they have been trying to get into these conversations about reauthorization so that something can come out of it and Section 702 can be passed with these reforms. They've been shut out of all the conversations. And leadership isn't allowing any amendments. Senator Wyden, I think it was today, I've lost track of time, maybe it was yesterday, but he, you know, stood up on the floor. He's one of the leading proponents of reforms to Section 702, and he offered an extension of Section 702 for 5 weeks, as long as there was some more transparency. He wasn't even at that point trying to ask for a warrant requirement. He was just asking for a little more transparency around the surveillance. And in exchange for that, there would be a 5 week reauthorization or extension. Senator Cotton stood up and blocked that extension of Section 702. So it is not the supporters of reform who have put Section 702 in jeopardy. It is the leadership who are just not allowing anything other than essentially a straight reauthorization.
0: Right. And Senator Cotton, of course, is the chairman of the Senate Intelligence Committee here, along John Thune, blocked these other measures and offers from Democrats like Wyden. They're scheduled to return on Monday, the Senate. The House is supposed to return on June the 23rd. My understanding that FISA still can operate, it's in a sort of zombie way, because the new annual certification of the program in March means that the National Security Agency can continue to operate FISA Section 702 until
1: That's
0: next
1: right.
0: spring.
1: That's right. So Section 702 operates under year-long certifications that are approved by the FISA court on an annual basis. And the law is clear that these certifications and the directives that are issued to communication service providers under the certifications, once they've been issued, they remain in place until their expiration date, regardless of what happens to the underlying statute. The existing certifications were approved by the FISA court this past March. So what that means is that the surveillance activities that were approved by the FISA court in March can continue until March of 2027. They are locked in.
0: So just in the last couple of minutes, Liza, tell us what FISA should be and what should happen with Section 702. And as you've pointed out in your article, reform is overdue.
1: So Section 702 is warrantless surveillance, and therefore it can only be targeted at foreigners overseas. But Americans' communications are inevitably swept in because Americans communicate with foreigners. And because the foreigners, the foreign targets, don't actually have to be suspected of any wrongdoing, which is, I think, something that sometimes gets lost in this debate, these communications can include entirely innocent conversations between Americans and their friends and relatives and colleagues overseas. Originally, when Congress passed this law, it required the government to minimize the retention and use of Americans' communications. It understood that there was a risk to privacy in this incidental collection, which is what the government calls it. But instead of minimizing retention and use, all of the agencies that receive Section 702 data routinely go searching through that data for the express purpose of finding Americans' phone calls and text messages and emails. And, you know, all of the agencies, FBI, NSA, CIA, run thousands of these warrantless searches every year. And they've led to just alarming abuses, searches for the communications of members of Congress and journalists and protesters from across the political spectrum. So the basic reform that has had broad bipartisan support for over a decade, it has passed the House twice, is a requirement for the government to get a warrant or a FISA Title I order. That is a type of warrant that the FISA court issues in foreign intelligence investigations before accessing Americans' communications that have gotten swept up in this surveillance. All of the proposals for this reform have reasonable exceptions to accommodate legitimate security needs, things like an emergency exception if it would take too long to get judicial approval ahead of time. And so that is the fundamental reform that has to be part of any reauthorization of Section 702.
0: Well, I thank you for joining us here today, Elizabeth
1: Thanks,
0: Goitein.
1: Thanks, Ian. My pleasure.
0: And again, I've been speaking with Elizabeth Goitein, who's the co-director of the Liberty and National Security Program at the Brennan Center for Justice and has an article at the Brennan Center, Section 702 of the Foreign Intelligence Surveillance Act Explained. We're going to take a brief station break and back looking into how Trump's claims about California's vote rigging are a grim preview of November.

0: Welcome back. I'm Ian Masters, and this is Background Briefing, available 24/7 at backgroundbriefing.org. And joining us now is Moira Donegan, writer-in-residence at the Clayman Institute for Gender Research at Stanford University. Her work has appeared in the London Review of Books, Book Forum, and the Paris Review, and she's the co-host of the podcast In Bed with the Right and a columnist at The Guardian, where her latest article is Trump's claim about California vote riggings are a grim preview of November. Welcome to Background Briefing, Moira Donegan.
1: Thank you so much for having me, Ian.
0: Well, thanks for joining us. And we know that on January the 6th of 2021, after losing the 2020 election, Trump staged a coup. They sacked the Capitol, a bunch of lowlifes. They wanted to hang Trump's vice president. So given his history, it's not much of a stretch to assume that now that he's been told by the polls and by everybody around him, and by particularly by the Republican Party, who are quaking in their boots that they're going to get wiped out in November, they've surely told Trump, who admittedly is insulated against facts and surrounded by sycophants, but nevertheless, he's probably been told that the Republicans are going to lose in November. So having lost one, he stages a coup, and if he's going to lose another one, isn't it logical to assume that he'll stage another coup?
1: Yeah, you know, I think something that may have faded a little bit from the popular understanding of the way elections are administered now in the U.S. in the Trump era is that, you know, Donald Trump does not accept the results of elections that he loses or that his allies lose. And this is, you know, not something that a lot of election officials or a lot of sort of, you know, communities really had to deal with a ton in 2024, the last major election cycle, because the Republicans won. They had, obviously, Donald Trump won at the top of the ticket, and they had better than expected showings in a lot of, congressional and down ballot races. And because the Republicans were victorious, we did not see this contestation that elections were rigged. But now we see in the Democratic victories that have emerged in California, where, you know, Donald Trump's preferred candidate did not win in the L.A. mayoral race. He did not clear the sort of threshold that I think Donald Trump thought would have been acceptable in the governor's race. Now, because of those, I guess, poorer than expected showings by Republicans, now we're hearing these accusations of fraud.
0: Well, in March, the end of March of this year, Trump sent out an executive order essentially saying to state election officials have a difficult choice to make. You either hand over voter lists to the Trump administration or you risk losing the Postal Service's delivery of mail-in ballots. And these, of course, are targeted against blue states like California that use mail-in ballots. So that's beyond mendacious. The idea that voting rolls would be handed over to the DHS, which has its ICE, and now they've just got another $70 billion to spend on top of $100 billion that they haven't already spent. So you can sort of put the pieces together, can't you, Moira, in terms of a bunch of thugs at voting booths with all this data trying to disqualify people before they even show up? I mean, the plans are being laid. Now, it's in the courts already. The first judge let it pass. There's a hope that the full D.C. circuit will stop it, but you can't count on that.
1: Yeah, you know, I think it is probably wise for people to assume that, you know, the Trump-led Republican Party will attempt to gerrymander elections out of competitiveness, will attempt to make voting logistically harder, and might also attempt to intimidate voters out of voting, right? So, you know, this crusade that the Republican Party has taken on against mail-in voting really represents a sort of new partisan valence on what had previously been like a pretty widespread and party neutral or dare I even say bipartisan shift towards mail-in voting. Mail-in voting is very popular and does not require a, you know, excuse or a valid reason in some like pretty deep red states. Places like Florida, places like Kansas, places like Alaska, Arizona all have no excuse mail-in voting for all voters. And that had been something that had really been able to increase turnout, including among, demographics that the Republicans have been trying to cultivate, older voters, right? Less likely or less frequent voters, these people who have been in recent years kind of going more and more Republican.

0: become a very, very partisan issue. And that means that these, voting methods now have a partisan valence, right? Republicans are more likely to vote in person. Democrats are more likely to vote by mail. And that has created a condition on a lot of election nights and a lot of election countings called the Red Mirage, where those in-person ballots that are a lot quicker and less labor-intensive to count seem to run up a Republican majority in the vote tally, only for mail-in ballots that skew more heavily Democratic to come in and eliminate a lot of those gains, opening up an opportunity for people like Donald Trump to say, oh, look, they stuffed the ballot boxes, or they're inserting these false votes because it looked like a Republican was going to win. When really what's happening is simply that all the votes are being counted. But because of Republican disinformation around mail-in voting, those voting methods have a deep partisan split.
1: So, Moira, does that explain why Trump is targeting, with his executive order, targeting mail-in voting and leaning on the post office to stop mailing ballots out, or giving states, particularly Democratic states, the difficult choice of either handing over voting rolls or having mail-in ballots stopped?
0: I think Donald Trump will do anything in his power to prevent people from voting against him, or to prevent votes against him from being counted. So I think there's always a bit of a mystery with Donald Trump and many of his ilk as to whether they really believe these things they're saying, or whether they're doing it opportunistically. There's some evidence, certainly in the 2020 case, that Donald Trump knew that his claims about voter fraud or election irregularities were incorrect and invented, but pursued them in public anyway. I think Donald Trump's aim is usually to further the interests of Donald Trump, and that most of what he's doing can be explained in those terms.
1: Well, I guess Democrats are taking some comfort in the fact that Trump pulled Bill Pulte's nomination today to be the Director of National Intelligence. He'll be there in a temporary position until Jay Clayton, who is the Manhattan U.S. Attorney, the head of the SDNY, which is considered one of the jewels of the crown in what used to be a Justice Department, but there's now the Department of Protection of the Trump Family's Criminality and Pedophile Protection. But Jay Clayton, who people thought when he took over SDNY would be something welcome, he's turned out to be a golf partner of Trump's. He's helped cover up the Epstein files. And recently on CNBC's Squawk Box, he raised concerns about the election counting in California, and suggested that there'd been fraud in the vote. He said that the country was doing an absolutely terrible job on election integrity and that the American people are right to question it. And I said, I'm not saying there's fraud in California, but I'm saying that the opportunity for fraud makes no sense to me when we can make a much better system. So he's obviously a more respectable choice than Pulte, but I'm not sure that he's any less dangerous to the election.
0: There's a emergent sort of personnel and staffing problem in Trump too that was a lot less pronounced in his first term, where a lot of the people who had sort of principles beyond their own ambition, right, or who saw their own interests in terms greater than Trump or beyond the horizon of Trump's power, were willing to sort of broker deals with Trump and try to do work that they found useful or aligned with their ideals from within his administration. And that's really kind of not the case anymore. A lot of those people either clashed with Trump and got fired, or they left often for the private sector to jobs that they found, a little less incriminating or a little less embarrassing. And what's left now is people who are either, real true believers or cynical to a degree that I think would scare many of us, right? So I think there's something that you see with a lot of these nominations is that people will be appointed to jobs that they are not qualified for and don't seem to have a ton of interest in doing on the basis of what is considered their, sole and most important virtue, which is

0: loyalty to Donald Trump, willingness to do Donald Trump's bidding.
1: Well, we'll see what happens with Jay Clayton. It's good to see Pulte go. That was just appalling. But as I say, the new guy may be more respectable, but he'll be carrying Trump's water just as zealously. And I thank you for joining us here today, Moira.
0: Thank you so much, Ian.
1: And this has been Background Briefing. I'm Ian Masters, and I'd like to thank producers Graham Fitzgibbon and Asha Price. And if you've missed any of today's program and would like to explore our vast archives, you can visit us at backgroundbriefing.org, where we'll include extended interviews searchable by topic and have made it easy for you to sign up for the daily email updates that provide links to resources, articles, and books discussed on the program. 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Bye for now.

0: Washington, D.C., then coming here to Sheffield Live. Yes, we've been broadcasting from the studios of Sheffield Live and Sheffield Community Television Radio. Special thanks to Steve Buckley and Sangeeta Vasudev and to Jeff Williams and Abigail Turner. I'm here at Sheffield Live for the release of D.C. Docs, for the release of Steal a Story, Please, and on to Belfast. I'm Amy Goodman. Thanks for joining us.
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2: 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Welcome. This is the Human Rights and Social Justice Program. I'm your host, Uta Ritz-Deutsch, and today it's my great pleasure to have on the show Thomas Joyce. Hi, Thomas. Good to see you.
3: Yes, good to see you.
2: Yeah, it's been a while. We have done shows in the past, but, you know,
3: I think we were at an event recently together, too, where you were on the panel, as I recall, talking about amnesty.
2: Yes, yeah, and labor rights and... Yeah. Yes, absolutely. There are so many issues to discuss. This show is being recorded in early June of 2026, and it will air on June 12th of this year. As it airs again on the radio, that's Friday mornings at 9 a.m. Eastern Time. You can stream it, WRFI.org. It is also simulcast by Pegasus. If people have cable in the Ithaca area, it is channel 13. The show is then replayed Mondays at the Bundy Community Radio in the Binghamton area. So thank you to everyone for making that happen. Thank you also to our sound editor, Jim Deutsch, for the work that he does on the show. Very much appreciated. And thank you to our listeners for supporting this show and for supporting community radio, because without you, we would not be on the air. So, you know, in this climate where alternative media is under attack, it's all the more important, right, that we support in whatever our capacity is things like community radio. The premise of the show is that human rights are universal. All of us have them by virtue of being born, by virtue of being human beings. But we also know that not everyone's rights are equally protected. And while governments are supposed to be the primary protector of human rights, we also know that many governments are also major violators of human rights. In short, we cannot always trust government to do the right thing. And it is therefore very important for people in the community, civil society, to pay attention to what's going on, to shine a light on abuses when they happen in efforts to hold governments accountable and improve the human rights situation more generally. Our conversation today is about the upcoming Peter DeMott Peace Trot, which is happening on Sunday, June 21st, and Thomas will tell us more about that. And we will also talk about James Joyce, his brother, and related topics. Thomas, you've had strong influence, I think, from activists and organizers. But let me just hand it over to you. Let's first start with the Peter DeMott Peace Trot. You're the director of the race. You're one of the coordinators of the trot. And if people are interested in more information and also how to register, you can go to IthacaCatholicWorker.org. So it's worker in the singular, not in the plural. IthacaCatholicWorker.org. Thomas, once again, so great to have you on the show.
3: Thank you. Yeah. And on the website, there'll be a tab for the Peace Trot where people can register for the event. And definitely would encourage people to do that. It's a great community event, and many people come and register on the day, which is challenging for our registrants and coordinators. So we encourage people to register ahead of time.
2: Logistically, it must be quite challenging.
3: Yes, in fact, most running races do not have race day registration anymore, just because of the complexities of that process. And I think because people are more encouraged to do things online, and so you can easily do it ahead of time. So anyway, encouraging people to do that.
2: So it's a 5K
3: And a 1 mile,
2: and a one
3: but
2: mile. So people can walk, people can run depending on their capabilities and
3: we have parents that come with strollers and so on. And it is both a community event and a race event. So it's a little bit different than other races, although there is a community of runners, but this is more, it has a political focus and a social justice focus. So many people come to it for that community, but there are serious runners too. In fact, the current male winning runner, Luke Newton, has been three years in a row now. He has won the race. So I'm looking at the registration to see whether he's registered or not, because I want him to come again.
2: Of course.
3: And the women runner winner last year, who was Diane Makovich, she also has she has the course record now. So that's always fun for those of us that are more competitive runners.
2: I would be near the end of the line. I wouldn't be winning any races, but I like to walk and I can be a fast walker. Just jogging has never been my thing. But tell us a little bit about the fundraising aspect and the political organizing aspect of it.
3: Well, the Catholic worker movement is both political activists, but also a supporter of human needs, human services. Our House of Hospitality has a great food distribution part of it, so that people come by. There are three refrigerators in the backyard with food all the time, and often meals to go. So that's very much a part of it. Whereas as others of us have a real focus on the anti-war and anti-militarism, and we see them as so directed because, do you have to look at the budget of the military, which is now $1 trillion, and think that some vast amount of that money is wasted, at least, regardless of whether it's well used in other ways, is wasted, and we have needs in the community. So that's kind of the focus, and that's been my focus of work over the years, has been this idea of moving monies from the military to human needs. We refer to it as peace conversion, economic conversion. So that would be, you will see that as a focus. And then in particular, each year, something is kind of on the top of our agenda. And certainly last year it was the genocide in Gaza. And now I think, well, it's the current war in
2: In Iran.
3: Iran, and the military budget.
2: Yeah, and the military budget, it just keeps climbing and climbing and climbing. It's just astounding, even after the drawdown in Iraq and pulling out of Afghanistan, one could have argued, well, we can now reduce our military budget, and it still expanded. There are always reasons, rationale being used for that. But one thing that very few organizations actually keep track of is if we look at, as you were saying, just money being wasted, if we just look at our weapons pile, which of course is staggering on one hand, but also how much ammunition we're using, you know, and some of these conflicts we've been involved in, you know, in places like Yemen. I mean, in a month's time, $1 billion worth of weapons
3: Oh,
2: have just
3: jeez.
2: been, you know, dropped on some of those places, or using, you know, very expensive equipment to shoot down little drones that cost $1,000 to produce. I mean, I'll hasten to say we shouldn't just look at militarism from this economic or financial perspective, but you can make extremely strong arguments just on those grounds if people don't care about the morality of it, or, you know, some people are in the line of thinking that, you know, the way to create quote unquote national security is to be very aggressive in the world. I mean, you know, on a philosophical or ideological ground, that can be challenged, and that's obviously, you know, not my opinion. I'm always a proponent of diplomatic channels and, you know, trying to figure out the root causes of
3: Yes,
2: conflict,
3: exactly.
2: you know. But for some people, it just boils down to numbers, and really strong argument can be made that it's very wasteful. I mean, $1 trillion, you know, we could forgive everyone's student loan debts, you know,
3: And many other things, yes.
2: among many other things, right? Housing, for example, healthcare. And it's really kind of astounding that members of Congress just continue to justify this ballooning of this defense budget. And the other thing, and of course, as a human rights activist, that really bothers me is that many of the weapons we produce are used to commit human rights violations, are used to target civilians, are basically used to commit war crimes and crimes against humanity. And it's
3: Which is the case of many of our arms sales to Israel.
2: absolutely, absolutely.
3: And then the fossil fuel use of the US military is another. We recently had a campaign showing the movie Earth's Greatest Enemy, which is a current film that talks about that the US military is the greatest purveyor and wasting of fossil fuels and the dumping of fossil fuels all over the world. And we had many showings of it throughout this region, including at quite a few universities. And it culminated in an Earth Day action at Hancock Air Base near Syracuse.
2: And of course, those actions have been ongoing for a while,
3: That's
2: because
3: right.
2: that's where the Reaper drones
3: Exactly.
2: are being, it's directed from the right word, or piloted, or
3: Piloted from, yeah.
2: piloted from, yeah. And drones too, in places like Afghanistan and Pakistan and Somalia and Yemen and other places. I mean, they've been used for what we in the human rights community call extrajudicial killings. In other words, you know, we just kill people without giving them an access to due process, to actually, you know, have their day in court, which also violates international human rights. There are just so many things wrong with it. But I was wondering if we could start, since this is the Peter DeMott Peace Trot, to talk a little bit about Peter DeMott, and then of course you also wanted to talk about your brother James Joyce, and of course the Ithaca Catholic Worker Movement, which not everyone may be familiar with, but I'll hand it over to you, Tom.
3: I mean, just because my brother has recently passed away, I have been thinking about him and a lot, obviously, and so I've been kind of thinking about him, his life in comparison to Peter's life, and seeing so many similarities. Peter was in the military, and it was that experience that helped him understand that war is always wrong. And so he, from that experience, became a pacifist and a active war resister, which he was for the rest of his life. My brother was indicted for refusing to go into the military during the Vietnam era. And he was indicted in Cleveland, Ohio, and he and his wife decided that they would move to Canada, which he did, and where he still lived when he passed away here a couple of weeks ago. So that, comparison of these two war resistors and then what they did from their experience of the military. Peter, as I said, he quickly became involved in anti-war work and joined and went to live in Jonah House, which was begun by Philip Berrigan and Liz McAllister, and got involved in the Plowshares movement. He did one of the Plowshares action, the second Plowshares action himself, and so he was in and out of jail for the rest of his life. My brother took his activism, and initially, because I also moved to Canada during that time, we were involved in the support work for the American exiles from the war, including people who left the military in Toronto, and so we were part of that network. But then my brother also got involved in Amnesty International, which I know that you know about. And in going through all of his files, I kept seeing these files, AI this, AI that. And I don't know if you've thought about how that acronym has come to some confusion at this
4: No.
3: time, but.
4: Yeah, a lot of people think of artificial intelligence. Of course, for me, it will always be Amnesty International. Yeah.
3: Yeah, so my brother was in Canada. He was the court. He was the country coordinator for Israel-Palestine,
4: Oh, that's
3: and
4: awesome.
3: so he was obviously very aware of the rights of Palestinians and the struggle against the state of Israel for their human rights offenses. And so in going through his files, I, saw a lot of that information about the Palestinian struggle and about the state of Israel. And but then there was a file. He had a lot of files. He was a writer, and he kept a lot of files. There was a file that seemed like for every country in the world. And when you open them up, it was about human rights abuses in that country. And I think this indication that, although all of our focus as Americans has been opposition to our own government, we don't have the monopoly on
4: Absolutely.
3: dictators and warlords and so on. It was an indication to me that my brother saw those abuses everywhere and try to do anything. And yeah, and you know yourself, the letters that we write
4: Yes.
3: for Amnesty International, we say because we are opposed to the rights abuses in our own country, we feel like we have the perfect right to talk about the issue in your country. And so and so who is being held unfairly in jail without being charged in wherever. So
4: It's in plenty of countries around the world, and the way the trend is going right now, many countries have been shifting in a more authoritarian direction, so we'll see if and when that swings back. I'd like to think that historically things come in cycles, so but it's also the current authoritarian trends, are very entrenched, and a lot of, I think, institutional capacity is being not just eroded but destroyed. So it will take a while to get us back on track. And of course, as I mentioned on the show a few times now, that really the entire international order that was created after World War II, including the human rights regime internationally, is challenged and
3: All right.
4: And eroded, and some people, including people in our administration, would like to just see it demolished altogether. And that for me is, of course, is very alarming, because there was a reason why we came to the point that we need international human rights, so that things like the Holocaust won't happen again. And the universality of it means every person is protected. Every person has human rights, including right to life, and dignity of the person is really important. But yeah, we know that that's just not happening. But with it, there's also something called the peace index, which I haven't looked at recently. But if you look at countries comparatively, I mean, the US does not do so well with human rights, even though we like to, portray ourselves that way, or there's
3: We
4: this,
3: have the rule of law here.
4: national identity around that, freedom and so on. But even just the freedom of expression and, the protection of journalists, I mean, the US has basically been demoted. Our rank is now, I think, 64th is the last number that I saw, and that's out of 200 countries. So we've really gone in a terrible direction. But I think general rule of thumb, Western European countries tend to do a little bit better, but many of them also have problems. And how Europe in general deals with the migrant and refugee crisis is also not in compliance with international law. And in Eastern Europe, it's there's a lot of internal oppression of people who are critical of the regime, of course, not in every country, but and sometimes things shift like they just did in Hungary with Orbán being unseated, although his successor is not exactly a left wing, but I'm sorry,
3: Well,
4: I'm
3: yes,
4: going off on tangents.
3: just thinking about these two men who, as young men, came to an awareness that war is wrong and that they don't want to have any part in it, and want to oppose it, and kind of where they went with their lives, and both of whom now have passed away. Peter has been dead for 17 years now, so this is the 17th peace trot. And his focus was really against nuclear weapons. And his Plowshares action was at a Trident submarine, a nuclear submarine base in Connecticut. So and then I'm thinking now, because in recent times, myself and a number of other people my age who have similarly gone through this conscientious objection process have been, I don't know what, reminiscing or thinking about our times. And now I'm thinking about doing some workshops in that regard and seeing where younger people are these days. And the thing that is obvious is that there is not, I don't know what to say, the support or the immediate connection with people who have physically resisted, in other words, Vietnam veterans, for example, that which we had as young people, that there's not that support system, or I'm floundering for the right word here. It was a
4: I mean, if we know people, let's say if it's a father or a grandfather, if we know people who've not only lived it and experienced it, but also are able to have conversations and relay their experiences, to the next generation, that can be very powerful. But if we don't have that, if we're sort of in our own bubbles,
3: Yeah, it's harder.
4: I mean, that awareness has to happen somewhere.
3: Yeah, so I'm seeing that as a dynamic in this the current culture, And so I know a friend and I who are involved in a Trumansburg group, the Trumansburg Committee, Area Committee for Social Equity. We're talking about doing a workshop on conscientious objection for young people, men and women. And so I was thinking about how to do that again with people who have not had that support system in their own family or their networks, what it is like to introduce that. We will figure that out. And I want to be able to publicize that once we get that organized, because the Selective Service system is the legislation is in Congress now to make registration more automatic than it is already. And there is a proposal to include young women, although the current
4: There's probably enough pushback for that, but bad enough to basically, have even more comprehensive and, as you said, automated system really for young men to be registered. And I mean the way it is now, I mean they call it select or
3: Selective
4: selective,
3: service.
4: but if you want to go to college and you need to get federal financial aid, you don't get it
3: If you're
4: unless
3: not
4: you've
3: registered,
4: registered,
3: exactly.
4: so there are a couple of things,
3: That are consequences of,
4: for not registering.
3: So then again, we want to acquaint people with the process of conscientious objection, which is recognized by the system. And but you have to proactively say you're a conscientious objector and put a rationale forward that meets the process. As many people our age went through during the Vietnam era.
4: I can see, I can definitely see the importance of that work and, raising awareness in general about the costs of militarism, whether or not economic, environmental, certainly the moral and ethical consequences, thereof. And I mean, from my perspective too, our national security is not improved by what we're currently doing, namely, alienating the allies we've had for no reason whatsoever, and just getting engaged in conflicts that really, from my perspective, should be handled differently. I mean, you can't go through the process of negotiation, and while that process is not even completed, you start bombing, as we did in Iran. I mean, there's just no justification, for that. But this question of conscientious objection, when I grew up in West Germany, at that time there was also a draft for men, and it was, I think, only 18 months in the military. But you could get out of it, but the conscientious objection process was, how shall I put it? They did not make it comfortable for people, and they would really, put them through a lot and, have some psychological evaluation and, basically ask people, what would you do if your girlfriend, if this and that happened to your girlfriend, right? So you say you're a pacifist, but you're telling me that, if someone close to you was being attacked or killed, that you wouldn't do anything. So, that
3: Right,
4: those
3: which is
4: kinds of, yeah.
3: irrelevant to the
4: Yeah.
3: concept of conscientious objection. And I know at the time when we had training for that, we prepared for those kind of questions. And same as in legal court systems, if a question is irrelevant to what is being processed, then you don't have to answer it. I don't know how I would act in that manner.
4: Yeah.
3: But I'm opposed to all war, and I don't want to have any part of it. I don't want to be put in a position to fight in a war.
4: Yeah,
3: So
4: exactly.
3: that's part of the training that we would try to help people with in terms of articulating what it is to be a conscience objector.
4: And I think also in this country there is not enough discussion, awareness, and also support for veterans who went through these very psychologically traumatizing experiences of, maybe having killed someone or having been in combat or maybe almost having been killed themselves. I think, I mean, that's my perception, is that a lot of people are close-knit. They will only talk to other veterans about what they experienced, not necessarily to family members, not necessarily to friends who did not experience that. And I think those conversations or discussions about really what it means to be sent somewhere in the context of a war and to be told, to basically discharge your weapons and kill people, or also knowing, as some drone operators have, because they have the cameras and they can see that it's really, civilians and not combatants who are being killed on certain missions. How do you live with that? And I think people should really, I mean, especially young men, but if it were to pass that young women also have to register, to really think ahead of time of the potential psychological trauma if you're ever put in a place, where you are given orders that really run contrary to your own conscience, your own, ethical beliefs, your own, moral compass. And war is never the correct method to deal with conflict or
3: Conflict. No,
4: problems.
3: no. I think the sentiment of being a conscientious objector is actually much more prevalent than we think. People in the first place don't consider that themselves, but I know I was recently reading, it's kind of a history of trench warfare
4: World War
3: in
4: One.
3: World War I. And there was, I don't know if it was called it was a study, but there was a realization at some point that a great number of the rifles on soldiers in trench warfare were never fired. And I was astounded by that. It didn't occur to me that, people actually do not want to kill other people. They obviously have some intrinsic sense that this is not right. That's just someone's father over there, just like me, and so on. So that was very instructive of to me, that sentiment of conscience objection is somewhere in all of us, probably.
4: And speaking of World War One, I think it was the very first Christmas that in the trenches, French and German soldiers, put down their weapons and celebrated Christmas together by sharing food and gifts and so on. And after that, the militaries decided to basically order bombardments on Christmas. It's the higher ups did not appreciate the camaraderie, but very much the people in the trenches fully understood that it's people from the lower and middle classes doing the fighting, and that it's the higher ups who make those decisions, and they don't necessarily have the same consequences. I mean, some of them also die, but many of them are sheltered, and then of course there's the war profiteering too. Somebody always makes money. But yeah, there was this recognition, as you were just saying, this person in front of me is not really my enemy. It's just another person trying to get through the day and take care of their families and so on.
3: There's a beautiful song about that incident. I think it's called Christmas in the Trenches. I'm not thinking of the person that the performer, but for our listeners, they will want to look that up. Christmas in the Trenches.
4: Yeah. And I was just recently in Croatia, and Croatia, was part of the former Yugoslavia, a short-lived country. It was created after World War I, as the Ottoman Empire was being dismembered and the Austro-Hungarian Empire was being dismembered. So you had the country of Yugoslavia, and then after in the late 80s, early 90s, I mean 89, you had the Berlin Wall come down, you had communist regimes in Eastern Europe, the so-called Eastern Bloc, getting either voted out of office or just driven out of office. I would also like to add that Yugoslavia was a somewhat special case because Tito, Marshal Tito, who was part of the struggle in World War II to liberate the country, even though he was a communist, he actually stood up to Stalin. So Yugoslavia was not under the control of Moscow to the same degree as the so-called Eastern Bloc countries, like Hungary and
3: Romania.
4: Czechoslovakia and Romania and Poland and so on. So it was sort of their own version of communism. But then after 89, and then you started to have some elections even in Yugoslavia where you could have candidates other than members of the Communist Party you could vote for, and the people, elected a leadership and were basically demanding independence from Yugoslavia. And that, I mean, it started in Slovenia and Croatia in 91, but that's when, at that point, Milosevic, leader of the Serb Republic, but also, which of course is the largest or was the largest in Yugoslavia, he had control of the Yugoslav army and basically sent these troops, against their former, Yugoslav citizens, to kill them. And so, of course, it was bad in Croatia, especially that first year. It was even worse in Bosnia and Herzegovina, and people may remember the Bosnian genocide. And that wasn't over until 1995. And then, down the road in the late 90s, then we had the fighting in Kosovo. But long story short, I was in Croatia, and the civil war, this fight for independence, which they translate into English as the War of the Homeland or the Homeland War, there are still memorials everywhere and commemoration. And I mean, this was just a little over 30 years ago, so it is still very much in the lived experience and memory of people. But one of the places we were in was Dubrovnik, which was also shelled very intensely. But our tour guide was basically describing how some, rockets were fired like into the city and actually hit the Franciscan monastery. But and you can maybe help me with that. One of the devices wasn't pulled, so it didn't explode on impact, right? And that too, in that war, people didn't want to kill, their fellow countrymen. I mean, of course, they were fellow countrymen until independence was fully achieved. But so I think there are a lot of examples, even in World War II, where people would aim, high enough to not kill people. I mean, I have no idea what the percentage is, but that people wrestle with their conscience even in this moment of conflict, is not uncommon. But people who wrestle with their conscience afterwards, in the way of post-traumatic stress, I mean, that is really intense too.
3: So, by the way, Uta, my mother is of Croatian heritage.
4: Okay.
3: So, we know something about that. They came to they immigrated in the early 1900s, that family.
4: Yep. So it would have still been part of the Austro-Hungarian
3: Exactly.
4: Empire. Yeah. War, war and war making. I mean, we could be teaching an entire semester on that. But
3: Yeah, and thinking about these two men, my brother and Peter DeMott, who lived out their lives as pacifist and opposed to war, and maybe didn't see obvious results from that, but they didn't stop doing it for that reason. And so I think that's what, again, what I've learned in my life and what I'm hoping to share with other younger people is that the results of our action are so unknown and so hard to predict, and that I think in the Christian belief that what we do of good has a great effect, and that's all we need to know.
4: Absolutely. And people who are involved in civil rights struggle or human rights activism, we know it's not a sprint. We know
3: Yes.
4: we cannot expect immediate results.
3: I appreciate the running metaphor. Thank you.
4: So, I used to think of it along the lines of it's more like a marathon, but more recently I also started to think it's like a relay, because when we were out, when we're worn out, we can pass the torch to someone else for a while. So it's not, we don't have to run the marathon, alone all the time. But absolutely, we're not going to always see results, but there is a ripple effect, and if enough people are engaged, it will make a difference. And sometimes there comes a tipping point. Sometimes it takes a long time to build up to that, but the tipping point itself can sometimes be reached very rapidly. So I'm thinking of the civil rights struggle here in this country. And I mean, it didn't just start in the 1960s. We've had really precursors to that decades before. And even World War I veterans, especially African Americans who came back, were already frustrated that, they were sent to fight supposedly for democratic values and then still had to deal with the racism here. But if people are just tuning in, this is the Human Rights and Social Justice Program. I'm your host, Ute Ritz-Deutsch. My guest today is Thomas Choice. He is a Ithaca Catholic worker. He is the director of the race, and by the race we mean the Peter DeMott Trot, which takes place on June 21st. So Thomas is the director of the race. He's also one of the coordinators of the trot. People are encouraged to register ahead of time, and you can do that, for example, by going to IthacaCatholicWorker.org. It's very much appreciated because if too many people register on the day of, it creates some logistical challenges. If it cannot be avoided, registration starts at 7:30, and then by 9:15, the race should be on its way. We have a 1 mile and a 5K race, but yeah, trot implies, it's not all joggers, right?
3: Exactly. It's a great combination of people just doing something for fun and serious runners who are aware of how much time it takes to run a 5K and what they would like to run it in, So that's going to be a great fun for other people. So and this is at the Treatment Marina
4: Right,
3: is where
4: sorry.
3: it starts. So parking there at the marina and the dog park there, and at the surround the parking areas of all the athletic fields in that area. So there will be plenty of parking, and yeah, just encouraging people to come and enjoy the community event.
4: Yeah,
3: Yeah.
4: which of course is about the race, but also really an opportunity to raise awareness on a number of issues. So far we have been talking a little bit about Peter DeMott, who was a local activist, well, originally from New York, but. And he was in the military and came to understand that war needs to be resisted, and became a lifelong anti-war activist. And we've also been talking about James Joyce, Thomas's brother, who recently passed away, who was an activist in his own right, and refused to be drafted into the Vietnam War. So they came to the same realization, or the same struggle as anti-war activists, although from different directions. And we've been talking about conscientious objector and conscientious objection. And also the importance to educate young people. And I think especially in the context of, Congress attempting, or some members in Congress, so legislation has been proposed, it has not been passed, but legislation's been proposed to basically streamline the process of registering for quote unquote selective service. That all men, once they reach the age of 18 in this country, are expected to do. And if you don't, there are some, consequences, as in, for example, government financial aid not being available to people who do not register. So if that becomes more automatic, if that becomes more streamlined, I mean, one could even imagine, let's say, if you want to get your driver's license, that it would be automatic at
3: Well,
4: that point.
3: that is the case now, actually.
4: That already is the case now. Yeah. So, I'm thinking people not paying a whole lot of attention may not even necessarily be aware,
3: That they'll just
4: what they've
3: register for
4: signed
3: the
4: up to.
3: military.
4: Yeah.
3: Yeah, and so the event is also a fundraiser for the Ithaca Catholic Worker and the work that we do to help people who are unsheltered, and food assistance for people at our house in on South Plain Street in Ithaca, and for our anti-war activism work as well.
4: And there are several Catholic workers who have consistently and continuously been protesting, for example, at the Hancock Air Base, at the Syracuse Airport, where, for example, Reaper drones are piloted, And of course, some people, I think yourself included, have gone to jail over that. And, some people have gone through numerous court proceedings. And, so it's not been without consequences. But, I remember some of these hearings from years ago. And speaking of Amnesty International, there was also a push against the use of drones, especially
3: I
4: back
3: see.
4: under the Obama administration. But I was following some of those hearings, and people who had to go to Syracuse, as they tried to explain to the judge that what the government is doing is actually in violation of international law. And then once you come to understand that in the Constitution, in the US Constitution, I think it's Article 6, it lays out what all is supreme law of the land, and one of those, you know, so it of course could include, you know, congressional legislation and so on, but it also includes treaties that have been ratified. So there are several international treaties that this country actually has ratified and is therefore legally beholden, you know. So what I found interesting is that not only are many attorneys seemingly oblivious to this fact, but also many judges, you know. So what we're doing and is basically an effort to hold the government accountable. I mean, of course, to also stop government actions as we consider them to be unethical, but also that we consider to be unlawful. Mm-hmm. And that fact, you know, that one, our government is breaking laws left and right. Each administration does some of that. This is one of the most blatant that I've, certainly the most blatant I've experienced since I've lived in this country, since the early 1980s. But the fact that so many members of Congress, too, seem to be oblivious to the fact, you know, and not only this part, you know, the international treaties, but also we already have laws on the book, for example, that say the U.S. government cannot sell weapons, you know, that are used to commit war crimes and, you know, violation of international humanitarian law.
3: Right, which is the issue with many of our arms sales to Israel.
4: Absolutely. You know, so it's just interesting.
3: And I suppose to Ukraine, for that matter, too.
4: And many other places.
3: Right.
4: Yeah. And it's really, yeah, it's really astounding how selective people's attention to the law is. And we do know that many members of Congress actually have law degrees.
3: Right. That's true.
4: But, you know, it's always a question of, you know, which laws are you willing to uphold and which laws do you not care to uphold, or, you know, are you actually trying to actively oppose or even purposefully undermine and violate? But so tell us a little bit about the other work that ISCA Catholic Worker does. So you've already talked about shelter, help with food and so on. You're more on the activism wing, for example, the anti-war, anti-militarism actions. Is there anything else you would like to add?
3: Well, there is a meeting every week, which is referred to as a clarification of thought, which goes back to the beginning of the Catholic Worker Movement in the 1930s. And so that is on Tuesday evening at the house. And so there would be a topic for discussion each week, which would start with a shared meal.
4: So that's weekly?
3: Yes. So I would think that mealtime is at 6 o'clock, and anyone would be welcome to join in that.
4: And when you say the house?
3: This is our house on South Plain Street.
4: On South Plain Street.
3: Yeah. Okay. Peter DeMott Catholic Worker House. That there's a sign to that effect on the front of the house. And then we also have you know, what you mentioned as a our kind of activist part of what we refer to ourselves as the Downtown Berrigan Collective. And so we meet most weekly as well and plan activities that we feel called to, you know, predominantly on an anti-war, anti-militarism basis. So the last thing we did was this Earth Day action at Hancock Base. But then previous to that, we had been doing a bunch of delegations to Josh Riley's office, in particular regarding his support for the state of Israel and the funding he has gotten from
4: APAC.
3: APAC. Yeah, so that his office is in Binghamton, so a number of times we've gone there, and a number of us were arrested there last fall and had a court appearance in Binghamton as a result of that. So that's kind of our kind of weekly focus. We get together and again reflect a little bit.

0: And for me personally, I'm not challenging the right that Israel has to exist, but it has to conform to international human rights law, as all other countries are supposed to be doing. In other words, when the Israeli government commits war crimes, crimes against humanity, engages in apartheid, engages in genocide, then it should be called out on that, and it should be held accountable. So I just want to make clear, because sometimes there's a criticism that basically equates any criticism of Israel with, either being anti-Semitic or, undermining Israel's right to
1: Yeah, no,
0: exist.
1: we want to support our Jewish friends,
0: Yes.
1: those who are strong supporters of the state of Israel and others who are in opposition to many of the things that Israel does, including Israeli citizens. And
0: Right,
1: we
0: right. And not even every Israeli citizen is Jewish. I think about 20% of
1: are
0: citizens are Arab, yeah.
1: well, yeah, we were going to mention briefly the combatants for peace.
0: And we don't have a lot of time, but yes, let's do it.
1: So this is a group in Israel-Palestine of former combatants of the Palestinian militias or the IDF who have come to believe that they're better served to join together to try and stop the military confrontations between their peoples. And so they are do active events in Israel and Palestine together. And there's a couple of really great films about them that talk about how, individuals came to this and how they came to then want to talk to someone who was in the military from the other side, and what how difficult that was, and the reward of doing that finally. And so, anyway, for me, it's been a very powerful movement that I want to support. I want to support the people who are talking about a nonviolent way in Israel and Palestine.
0: Yeah. And again, that is Combatants for Peace, and their website is cfpeace.org. So that is cfpeace.org. We do have conscientious objectors, I think, everywhere in every country. Of course, we're also not a homogeneous population, and people have different views, but and the resistor movement is actually gaining momentum in Israel as well. So I also wanted to acknowledge that. But this takes us to the end of the show already. If you're just tuning in, my guest today is Thomas Joyce, and we've been talking about the Peter Demat Peace Trot, which is happening June 21st at the Truman Arena. Go to IssacaCatholicWorker.org for more information on that and how to register. Thank you, of course, Thomas Joyce, for being in a conversation with me for this hour. Thank you also to our listeners for supporting this show and for supporting Community Radio, because without you, we would not be on the air. So a big thank you. And you will hear again from me next week.
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3: Here's what's happening around Ithaca on Friday, June 12th. 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Also at 5:30, Strat Cat Willie and the Strays at The Oasis in Hector. At 6, Gogun at Finger Lake Cider House in Interlaken. Also at 6, Ashley Marquez at Scalehouse Brewery in Hector. And also at 6, Kid Bess and the Magic Ring at Two Goats Brewing in Burdett.

0: And also at 6, Quona Hudson at Solera Tap House in Burdett. And also at 6, Drew Cadoo and the Blackouts at Grist Iron Brewing Company in Burdett. And also at 6, the Time Riders at Hopshire Farm and Brewery in Freeville. 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
1: 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We bring local stories to a global audience, produced at a different location every week. I'm Cheryl Beversdorf, producer and host of Aging Matters, a program produced in Arlington, Virginia, and featuring timely aging topics for older adults and their families. Today on Sprouts, we learn about kinship caregiving and grand families, which may involve grandparents or other adult family members and relates to the care of children by relatives or, in some jurisdictions, close family friends when their parents can't care for them. Today, my guest is Donna Butts, senior fellow at an organization called Generations United. Donna will talk about kinship caregiving and grand families, including situations requiring it, placement arrangements and benefits, and also challenges. She'll also offer available community resources for grand families and kinship families and how Generations United can help. So welcome, Donna, and thank you for joining me today.
2: Thank you, Cheryl. It's great to be with you.
1: Well, Donna, you heard me give these terms, kinship caregiving and grand families. Give us a little bit more of an overview. What do we need to know so we can understand what's going on?
2: Well, I really appreciate you talking about this topic today. I think it's very important and one that awareness and understanding of has been increasing, but so many people still don't realize how many families are touched. There are more than 2.4 million children who are being raised by grandparents, aunts, uncles, older siblings, close family friends, and they make such a difference in those children's lives. With kinship care and grand families, Generations United interchangeably uses both terms. And part of the reason is because in some policy and social work schools and situations, kinship care is the proper term. In other situations, when you're talking about a child on a playground or wanting somebody to understand the families, to say they live in a grand family is a very much more warm term. So with kinship and grand families, we did some research about 20 years ago with some messaging experts to try to test out what term would resonate with people. And what the researchers found was that the term kinship care left most people cold, except for a social worker. That's because they were used to that term. And that grand family really warmed people's hearts. They could see it. They could understand it more. So we have a tendency to lean towards grand families. So with the families themselves, there are a significant number, as I mentioned. And I think what's important for people to realize is because they oftentimes keep children out of formal foster care, they save taxpayers more than $10.5 billion a year by taking care of the children. So as one relative caregiver told me once, all I'm asking for is a little bit of respect and respite and support for what I'm doing.
1: And I just wanted to clarify one other part of the description that you provided, Donna, and that is the members and their roles in these two different kind of activities, kinship caregiving and grand families. Is it still the same people that we're talking about, usually grandparents, or as I mentioned earlier, sometimes it's close family friends or other adult family members? When one uses the term grand families, you always think, well, it must be the grandparents. I just wanted to clarify that the members are still the same folks and their roles are similar in terms of caring for the children. Can you help us on that?
2: You're right, Cheryl. We look at them as the same because grand family, as I said, it's living in a grand family. And so it can be an uncle, an aunt, an older sibling, a close family friend. For example, in the book, one of the people I talk about that's one of the stories that we tell is a gentleman named Bob Rubel, and he's an uncle. He's an uncle who saw that his niece was not thriving in the care of his sister, who had a serious substance abuse issue. And so when she was six, he became involved and ended up bringing her into his home when she was 8 years old. At the time, he was married, but then he and his wife, after a year or so, separated. So he became a single father with a nine-year-old child, I think, at the time. And so Uncle Bobby was the relative that raised her, and he did a super job. There's always ups and downs, but she's 30 years old now, graduated from college and doing well. So it can be aunts, uncles, siblings, close family, friends. What's important is loving that child, caring for that child, and wanting the best possible outcomes for the child.
3: And we're going to be talking more about that a little bit later in the interview. But the other piece of information that would be helpful for our listeners is more information about Generations United. You've been affiliated with that organization, formerly as the CEO and now as a senior fellow. Tell us more about Generations United. What is the mission? What will we need to know?
2: Generations United has been around for almost 40 years now. And I think what's important when I think about the origin story is that it was founded by the leading children, youth, and aging organizations in America. And they founded the organization at a time when people were really trying to pit the generations against each other, where they said, our country can't afford to support childcare and elder care. It can't afford to feed our children and our seniors. So you have to choose. And what they did was they came together and said, no, the social compact, that commitment between generations, is that we'll care for each other throughout our life course, through the times when we need care, through the times that we give care. So Generations United has always been focused on, you know, creating stronger communities for children, youth, and older adults through intergenerational practices and solutions. About 30 years ago, one of the topics that seemed to surface that people weren't thinking about from that intergenerational solutions perspective was grandparents and other relatives raising children. The child welfare world was looking at it, the aging world was looking at it, but they weren't talking to each other. So what Generations United did was they brought the diverse groups together, and from that time have worked to forge a common agenda that unites the organization so they can advocate together, they can work on behalf of the families together. So we started something called the National Center on Grand Families that does advocacy work, issues an annual State of Grand Families reports, and works with an incredible cadre of grand voices. These are the grandparents, the aunts, the uncles, the children that were raised by grandparents, so that they can tell their stories, so they can be the advocates, so that they can tell advocates what they really need. So I think that's a really important aspect of that work. And then about 5 years ago, for the first time, the federal government funded a technical assistance center. So Generations United houses the Grand Families and Kinship Support Network, a national technical assistance center. And they focus on systems and jurisdictions and helping change policies at the state and local and tribal level. So that's a big part of Generations United's work. And the other is just supporting the connections, the programs that build strong communities that are healthy places to grow up and grow old.
3: Is there a website? You could give that to us now and then tell us again a little bit later what we need to know about Generations United as far as getting information or resources.
2: Yeah, I'd love to share that, Cheryl. The website is pretty easy to remember. It's just www.gu.org. So GU for Generations United. And that's where people can find more information about all of Generations United's work, but also connect to the National Center on Grand Families and the National Network.
3: Donna, one of the things that some folks might be a little bit confused a bit, or at least want to know more, since this is such an important topic, is the difference between kinship placement and foster care. Enlighten us as to what we need to know about how those two situations for children vary.
2: You're right, they do vary. I think it's really interesting as far as for every child who's in foster care in the care of a relative, there are 19 that are being raised outside of the system informally by a relative. And so the foster care system probably is responsible for less than 500,000 children, whereas grandparents and grandfamilies, uncles, aunts are raising more than 2.4 million children. One of the big differences is the legal relationship. Who has custody, legal custody of the child? in the foster care system, the child is actually in the custody of the state, and the state makes a lot of decisions for that foster family. Whereas when a family's not in the system, they make their own decisions. But oftentimes, if they don't have some sort of a legal relationship, that means that the relative caregiver can't even enroll their child in school, let alone seek medical treatment, let alone have access to their what might be an individual education plan. They can't access, and they aren't aware oftentimes, of the services and supports. Whereas when a family is connected to foster care, there's regular training, meetings, a caseworker who hopefully helps that family navigate systems.
3: You mentioned a little bit earlier the numbers of children who might be being raised by grand families, but talk a little bit more about the demographics of children who receive care from kinship caregivers. Does it vary throughout the United States? Are certain cultures or races more likely to be raising grand families, urban areas versus rural areas? What should we know about that aspect of the situation, about grand families and kinship caregiving?
2: It's really important to understand the whole context of the families, because you're looking at not just one generation or one issue. You're looking at sort of a multi-generational and complex family arrangement and need for support. About 50% of the caregivers are over the age of 60. 55% of them are still in the workforce, and oftentimes they're still in the workforce because they have to be contributing and trying to raise the children. So they're working oftentimes way past a traditional retirement age. 48% of the families have had the children for more than 5 years. So they may have taken the child in thinking it was temporary and then realized it was permanent and worked towards a permanent situation or legal arrangement. But it's also true that 26% of the caregivers have a disability, and the families are more likely to live in poverty. 18% of the families live in poverty. So they face a number of different issues, and that can make a real difference. When we think about demographics, it's also important to realize that they cut across all age ranges, demographics, races, economic groups. For example, there's a grandparent who used to head up a national foundation. And when he and his wife took in their two teenage grandchildren on Cape Cod, they didn't need financial support. They could afford the services that the children needed. Whereas if you have somebody who's on a limited or fixed income, when they take on the children, it brings a whole lot of other issues to them. In terms of racial demographics, again, it's all different races, ethnicities, but it is more prevalent in African American and Native Americans. There's a cultural strength. There's that strength and value of keeping the families together, but also because of institutional racism and implicit bias, oftentimes the children are more likely to be removed from a parent, or the parent is thought to not be able to parent, and so they remove the child. So there are higher numbers there. In terms of rural versus urban, again, it's every situation. Some of the differences, though, are oftentimes if you're in a rural environment, you may not be able to access or find the services or the support groups that you need. They'd be more distant, whereas in an urban area, you may be more likely to take public transportation to be able to get to where you need to be for those supports and services. It's also true that one of the people that I talk about in the Grand Families book is a very successful gentleman named Lance Robertson, and his parents were teenage parents. They weren't old enough to raise him, and he lived in rural Oklahoma, and so his grandfather, being very pragmatic, just said, "You're going to live in our house. We're going to raise this child because realistically, we're going to raise him one way or the other." And so living in that small town environment, they didn't have to worry about a legal arrangement and enrolling Lance in school or getting him medical care because everybody knew everybody. They were all friends. And the wonderful outcome of that story is that now what Lance will tell you is his parents are among his best friends because he was raised close to them, because he was kept with a relative, with his grandparents. He has this wonderful group of grandparents, this wonderful group of parents that are very close to him and contribute to the special aspects of his life today.
1: 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I'm Cheryl Beversdorf, producer and host of Aging Matters in Arlington, Virginia. And today we're talking about kinship, caregiving, and grand families, which relates to the care of children by relatives or close family friends when their parents can't care for them. Can you enlighten us a little bit more as to what are possible circumstances that lead to grand family formation?
2: Oftentimes is because of substance abuse, or the parent may be incarcerated, but also there's mental health issues, there's poverty, there's death of a parent. And I think we need to keep that in mind today as we're in a war in Iran. The war started in Iraq. The first soldier that was killed was a single mother, and her grandparents raised that child. So anything that's happening in our society where we saw a big spike was during the opioid epidemic, when parents got hooked or died because of an overdose. It was the grandparents that stepped in that raised those children. But it's been throughout our history too. George and Martha Washington raised her grandchildren at Mount Vernon. John Hancock was raised by his uncle. It's a real strength that families can be there in a crisis situation, can help with the continuity of raising those children. But anytime we see a societal issue, you can bet that relatives are going to be the backstop. They're going to be the ones that end up making sure that our country's children are cared for.
3: Once that happens, Donna, are these grand family caregivers, are they required to be licensed by the state in which they live? Are there certain legal requirements that they will now have to meet because they are legally responsible for these children?
2: That's interesting, Cheryl, to think about, because oftentimes the relatives don't have legal custody of the children. They want to, but they can't afford it. And I think a really good example of that is Adrian, a grandmother who lives right outside of Chicago. And she's one of the main stories, one that captivated my heart when I met her and she was first speaking. She was a very quiet Czechoslovakian grandmother who really didn't feel comfortable speaking in front of people unless she was singing in her church choir. And she's become one of the staunchest vocalist advocates for grand families, because when her son married a woman who had a substance abuse issue, she became very worried about her grandson, Joey, and she and her husband stepped in oftentimes and took care of him. And when they tried to get legal custody, she ended up going to court 127 times, spending down her savings. She spent over $100,000 on legal bills until she was finally able to get custody of Joy. It took a lot to convince the courts that the mother wasn't fit to parent. Unfortunately, her son had died, so it was either the grandparents or the daughter, and it became the grandparents. And I loved it when she told me the story of going into court for the last time. And she had been very frustrated by this judge. She'd been in front of this one judge 7 times, and she had another judge that she met in the orthodontic practice that she worked at, who told her, when she told the judge about her story and this judge wasn't listening, she looked at this little gray-haired Czechoslovakian woman and said, "You know, Adrian, I think you have the backbone and the balls to do this." She said, "What I want you to do is when you go in that court and the judge is ignoring you, you say, 'Excuse me, judge, I'm a U.S. citizen, I vote, and your name's on the ballot.'" And she did. She did, and the judge leaned forward and said, "Okay, tell me everything." And so all the times he hadn't been listening to her, he finally listened. And her husband, Ron, was terrified. He said, "You're going to get us thrown out of court, Adrian. You're going to get us thrown out." She said, "Well, then I'm going to go screaming." And one of the sheriffs on the way out said, "You did it, Graham. After all these times, you did it." So it's not easy, but grandparents do want that legal relationship when they can get it. One of the difficulties is that oftentimes when they do get a legal relationship with a child, it means severing the parent's responsibilities and rights. And that can cause friction in a family. But whenever possible, they would like that. Now, the states are becoming more aware of how important it is for grandparents and other relatives to raise the children. So they're looking at placement considerations differently. Many of them are adopting standards that are more supportive or lenient towards a grand family or a kinship family. Like a good example of that is foster care licensing. It used to be that the families, in order to qualify for a foster care payment, had to meet the same expectations of a stranger's foster home, meaning every child had to have a separate bedroom. They had to have different entrances and exits available. They had to have so many square feet. And think about it. I don't know about you, but I shared a room with my sister the whole time I was growing up. You know, we lived together, we shared bathrooms, we shared, you know, we did a lot of things because we were families. And so now the states have an opportunity to look at kinship and grand family homes differently. They can say, okay, bunk beds are all right. They could say somebody sleeping on a couch may be okay. They maybe don't have to have as many bathrooms, this or that. So states are realizing that it's really beneficial to families and to the future and to the children if we realize that these are families that deserve support and perhaps a little leniency.
3: You've been touching on the benefits already of grand families. And I'd like to go through a few of those. I noticed that there is some reference to these different benefits on the Generations United website. And I suspect that you also included that kind of information in your book. But in terms of benefits, I would suspect there is more increased stability that can be provided for these children, and perhaps even permanency, that once they're there, that's where they will be until they're on their own. Would you agree, Donna?
2: You're so right, Cheryl. There are so many benefits for the children and for the families. For example, there was one grandmother, when she took in her grandchild, she was going in the sixth grade, and she realized that was going to be the first year that her granddaughter was beginning and ending the school year in the same school. So the stableness, the stability of the family, the permanent relationship is much, much stronger, in part because your grandchild, your niece, your nephew, they may make a mistake and you're going to work through that with them. Whereas in a foster care placement, it might be, don't want this child, don't need this child. So they experience much more stable placements. They're more likely to stay in the same neighborhood, stay connected to friends. Relatives are more likely to take in, adopt, or foster, or just simply take in sibling groups, brothers and sisters, which really helps because there are just heartbreaking stories about siblings being ripped apart from each other and in a very traumatic situation anyway. And then to lose that brother or sister that you've always been with is really harmful. And then there's the cultural roots. There was a time when there wasn't preferred placement for African American or Native Alaskans or Hispanic families, Latino families, to look for someone who is of their same ethnicity or race. And what happens then is, I remember one story of a grandmother just being so upset because she finally got access to her grandson and the foster family had cut off his braid. And in a Native American culture, to cut a child's braid was incredibly harmful. So they're more able to be connected to their roots, to their culture, to their traditions, which we all know tradition makes for strong family life.
3: I would also wonder, too, if on the part of the child or the children, that there are better behavioral and mental health outcomes, and the children have greater feelings of belonging and acceptance. I mean, imagine if they have been dealing with issues related to their parents or other cultural kinds of things, that certainly has an impact on their mental health. And so this stability certainly must positively impact the children's behavior and mental health. Have you found that to be true also, Donna?
2: You're so right. I think one of the strongest points to make is that children in kinship care and grand families are more likely to say they feel loved, whereas others may not. And they stay together. And that becomes what's considered a protective factor for adverse childhood, the protective factors that either help them heal or help them cope better with what they've experienced are much, much stronger. But also oftentimes these kids are ones that other people would have thrown away. You know, I think about Shahid Morris, who lives in New Jersey. Shahid's mother was addicted and an alcoholic. So when he was born, the ambulance came when his mother went into labor and they had to pry the liquor bottle out of her mouth to put her on the ambulance. When he was born, as soon as she could, she walked out of the hospital. And he was there. He was born addicted. He couldn't lift his head. There was so much that he couldn't do as a baby. And his grandmother went storming into the hospital and said, I'm taking him. And that grandmother was a janitor who worked part-time. So he had multiple medical appointments. And she would take a bus, two buses, one way to get him to his medical appointments and then two buses back. And that was every day for a year. Under her care, thrived, whereas chances are he would have been, he was actually, they were told that he might not live, that he would die. So he says, I'm alive today because of my grandmother. And he has done so well. He's now a runner who has a healthy diet. He was the first in his family to graduate from college. He went back. I think this is an interesting thing too. He went back after graduating with a journalism degree, first one in his family, to get a mortuary license, a mortician's license, because he had grown up with his grandmother taking him to her friend's funerals. So he thought, what a gift to be able to help a family, support a family while they're making their plans, while they're, you know, preparing to say goodbye to their loved one. So he went back, got a mortuary license, but now he's into real estate. He's working for a real estate investment group and really wants to develop housing for grandparents raising grandchildren. And he is now the proud owner of the house that his grandmother raised him in.
3: You have some wonderful stories, Donna. And you mentioned a little bit ago also about siblings. Could you tell us a little bit more? Is it likely in a grand family situation that grandparents end up taking all of the children, if say they're two or three, or is there still a possibility of separation? I was just wondering what your experience or what the statistics show as to if grand families do take all of the siblings. I would imagine that there's a better, again, stability because they have their siblings with them as well. But talk a little bit more about what the circumstances might be and what the outcomes are.
2: If at all possible, grand families want to keep the siblings together. Now, sometimes there's issues in terms of the size of the home or the financial responsibility, but what sometimes will happen then is it might be that one aunt takes one of the children, a grandparent takes one, a great-grandmother takes one, you know, so it's still the extended family and they work together to support the children and make sure that the children are together whenever they want to be for holidays, all of that kind of thing. But in other cases, they find ways to sacrifice. I think about J.J. Hitch. He and his two brothers and sisters had a really difficult, horrible childhood where his parents were involved with drugs and there were mental health issues. And finally, at age six, his sister, his little sister, packed two suitcases, one with clothes and one with toys, got on her tricycle and went to their grandparents' house. And then the boys followed. So all of a sudden, these grandparents, who were both working, had four children in their house. And it wasn't legally, according to the foster care system, big enough for four children. So they worked frantically to build the home that they could all be in together that would pass foster care requirements. And it took years, and it also bankrupted the caregivers, the grandparents, in order to be able to fit the house for the children. They were finally able to be successful and got some support for the children.
3: That's it for Sprouts. This week, you have been listening to the first half of an Aging Matters program about kinship, caregiving, and grand families, which relates to the care of children by relatives or close family friends when their parents can't care for them. The second half of the program will air next week on Sprouts. Special thanks to my guest, Donna Butts, Senior Fellow with Generations United. The Sprouts theme music is Torpedoes on Tuesday by Poison Control Center. 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I'm Cheryl Beversdorf in Arlington, Virginia. 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
4: I'm Dr. Anthony Lizerwitz, and this is Climate Connections. From 2021 to 2024, clean energy manufacturing in the U.S. boomed. Companies announced more than $200 billion in investment in producing EVs, batteries, solar panel parts, and more, along with the creation of more than 200,000 jobs. But last year, the industry took a downturn. Matthew Vining is with Atlas Public Policy. According to a report by his group and the Environmental Defense Fund, companies canceled projects that represented almost $30 billion in investment and 40,000 jobs.
5: And the spike in cancellations or retractions led to pretty stagnated net growth from what we saw as a high watermark in 2024.
4: According to the report, Trump administration policy changes and funding cuts were a major cause.
5: Cuts in federal tax credits for clean vehicles, restrictions placed on wind and solar projects at the federal level, as well as lowering vehicle emission standards, just ended up introducing a lot of uncertainty for manufacturers.
4: Some investment in clean energy continues, but more cancellations have come this year, and the sector is growing far more slowly than it was. So Vining says communities are grappling with the loss of expected jobs and revenue. Climate Connections is produced by the Yale Center for Environmental Communication. To learn more about climate change, visit climateconnections.org.
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7: Welcome, friends, to another edition of Economic Update, a weekly program devoted to the economic dimensions of our lives and those of our children as well. I'm your host, Richard Wolff. Okay, I want to begin today with an almost situation. Workers were almost going to go on strike. Who are they? In this case, they are 40,000 employees of the University of California. They are skilled craft, service, and patient care workers in all of the UC campuses and health centers. I asked my colleague, Charlie Fabian, that many of you know, to do the research that I'm now going to summarize. They almost were going to go on strike. They had voted to do so on the 14th of May. And at the last minute, the union and the management reached an agreement, a tentative agreement that then had to be ratified by the union members. Okay. The settlement did not come easy. Previous contracts for these workers had expired in July of 2024 and October of 2024. During more than a full year of negotiations, workers had organized and run five strikes of short duration. They'd held rallies, and they'd finally had to vote on an open-ended strike that wouldn't be short. It was an extraordinary, long struggle in which the union members held together, and boy, did they win what they finally won. And I'm going to simply summarize it because of the time limitation. They got total annual wage increases from 2026 through 2029. Total annual wage increase, 19%. Worked out this way, 6% in the first year, 5% in the second, and 4% in each of the last 2 years. The first one is, of course, retroactive. So it will be a big lump sum. And on top of that, everybody gets a $1,500 lump sum right away. In addition, for all workers who are not at the highest grade within their job category, a 2% each year step increase. It means that many of these workers will be getting more than a quarter larger salary than they had at the beginning. The new minimum wage for anyone working there is now, ready, $30.19 per hour, right? There's a cap on health insurance, and there are all kinds of other benefits that the workers have demanded. It turns out that if you hang together and you fight and you don't let the employer scare you or intimidate you, you can get a very good deal. Final results of the vote by the members. 94% voted in favor of ratifying that tentative contract. Okay. My next story is about a strike that wasn't just threatened, but that happened. And we're talking about Harvard University. That's right. And I should say at the outset, in the interest of transparency, that's the school I went to. I'm a graduate there, and so I'm very interested in what happens at Harvard for all the reasons of my remembrance of my 4 years there. Harvard students, graduate students, are also employees, and they have a union, the Harvard Graduate Students Union, which is allied with the United Auto Workers. It is a coming together of workers and students in a tradition that should be more widespread in our country than it is. In 2020, they had a strike, 29 days. In 2021, they had a strike, 3 days. They are currently in the longest strike they have ever had since April 21, and counting. And I want to talk to you a little bit about it. They struck a few days before the end of the semester. These are 2,000 graduate students who work at Harvard as workers alongside their studies. For most of them, they have to do that. They couldn't live any other way. If they get benefits at Harvard, they get a release on their tuition and certain fees, but they have to eat and they have to sleep. Many of them are married, many of them have children, and so on. So they go to work at Harvard. And Harvard consistently underpays and overworks them. Now, I want to drive home. Harvard is often referred to as a university that runs in a business-like manner. Well, lots of people beg to differ, but there is one area in which business is what they are, and that is in how they oppress and abuse their workers. And none more so than their graduate students. That's why they formed the union. That's why they joined with a serious union like the United Auto Workers, with lots of experience to help them deal with the business like Harvard University. So it is an important thing. I want to tell you, when they voted on the strike, 79% of those students participated in the vote. That's a very high percentage. Any union man or woman will tell you that. And how many, what was the percentage vote in favor of striking? 95.8% voted in favor of striking. When you get that kind of a vote, you know what conditions they must be fighting. Graduate students do many, many tasks. They are integral and crucial to whatever education Harvard actually gives to the students who go through it. Many of my teachers, my closest teachers, were graduate students in the departments where I took courses. So I know firsthand how important they are, how hard they work, how available many of them make themselves to us as undergraduates. For the university, proudly announcing every year how it is a billion-dollar corporation, which it is many times over, and the richest university in America, which they repeat forever. But when it comes to the graduate student union, it's nickel and dime all the way. And the students are fighting back. They've won in the past, and we wish them well right now. My last update for this morning, for today, has to do with a funny thing that's gotten a new name. The old name was hunger. I wanted to find out, because I had been confronted with this information, of the growing problem of hunger in America. Well, one of the ways our country deals with hunger is by getting rid of the word, because it kind of tells you the story all in one word. So we don't talk about hunger anymore in the governmental statistics and in the polite academic discussions. We talk instead about, get ready, quote, food insecurity. Okay. That's like telling the bus driver who's angry about how he's being treated that he isn't a bus driver anymore. We're not going to raise his salary, but we're going to call him a transportation engineer. Playing with words in that way is an old capitalist tradition. According to the United States Department of Agriculture, which keeps track of this, it measures how many households are food insecure. Roughly, it means that they're not getting regular meals, that they have been missing regular meals when they're asked this question. What percentage of American households report food insecurity? In other words, hunger. 13.7. One out of seven households in this country doesn't get enough to eat. If you look more closely just at the households that have children, it goes up to 18.4%. Just shy of one in five households with kids don't get enough to eat. And I won't bore you by telling you what damage it does, physical and mental, to children in their growing years if they don't get enough good food to eat. The New York Federal Reserve Bank keeps another statistic I found useful. I want to add. It looked at households that are non-white or earn under $50,000 a year, or have no more than a high school diploma among the adults. That group of households, the lower part of our socioeconomic ladder, report hunger 20%. A full one in five of those households don't get enough to eat. These are data taken from the Survey of Consumer Expectations, a regular statistical report. And here's what it means. The next time you hear our president or leading politicians of both parties refer to our great economy, please remember these data. A great economy doesn't have between one out of five and one out of seven households hungry, unable to afford enough food to feed themselves and their children. That's not the measure of a great economy. That's a measure of one that is whatever the opposite of great might best be described as. I give you many statistics in this program about what the real condition of our economy is. Nothing is realer than hunger. And hunger haunts an enormous number of our fellow Americans. And that means our economy is not great. We've come to the end, of the first half of today's show. Stay with me. We're going to be interviewing someone who specializes in the Yellow Vest movement in France and what it might have as lessons for all of us. Stay with us. We'll be right back. Welcome back, friends, to the second half of today's Economic Update. I am very happy and proud to bring to our microphones and cameras Professor Ida Susser. She is a distinguished professor of anthropology at the Graduate Center of the City University of New York. She has a recent book that caught my attention called The Yellow Vests and the Battle for Democracy, Taking to the Streets of Paris in the 21st Century. Published by Routledge in this year, 2026, it focuses on movements like that and the new visions that they embody and that they may be able to project into the future. Her previous books include studies of working-class mobilizations to stop government program cutbacks and gentrification in New York City and to win needed health services in Southern Africa. So first of all, Professor Susser, thank you very much for spending a few moments with us today.
8: Thank you for inviting me.
7: Okay, I am an unabashed admirer of the Yellow Vest movement in France. It struck me as an amazing testimony to what folks have called the revolutionary tradition in France going back to 1789, with many moments along the way. Is it that? Is it a powerful new movement? Has it changed France? Is it exportable to other parts of the world? You're a close student of it. How do you feel about it?
8: Those are great questions, all interesting. First of all, it was an extraordinary movement. I was studying social movements in Barcelona and Paris because I'm interested in looking at the movements, and particularly I was interested in what do we do in the cities that are so gentrified today and so affected by global decisions, and how do people change that? How do people transform towards a society that is more just, and there's many, many efforts. And so I was looking at that, but suddenly in November 17th, 2018, the Yellow Vests rushed into Paris. I mean, it was unprecedented. And many Parisians were sort of terrified, and the journalists were sort of worried because they weren't sure. Nobody, it was like an enigma, 300,000 people rushing into Paris, even though they came from the provinces and even though they had been demonstrating and objecting to things since the spring before. Nobody had noticed them. And this is why they rushed into Paris, because Paris is like the center of all politics and media. And if you're in the provinces, people don't seem to hear what you say. So they came rushing in and they were wearing yellow vests. That's what they call yellow vests. Yellow vests are required by the French government. If you're in a car, you have to have a yellow vest as protection if something happens and you get out in the street. So everyone has one. And the yellow vests were initially protesting a diesel tax because they came from the provinces. There had been lots of cutbacks, less trains, less buses, the schools, you had to drive a long way. The villagers lost their cafes. Some of them didn't even have post offices. So people had to drive a lot. And now the cheapest gas had been diesel because it had never had a tax. And gas in Europe is incredibly expensive. You would not believe it, being American. Anyway, so they picked a yellow vest as their sign because it's about the state. The state protects you. You wear a yellow vest. And they were asking for state protection against the diesel tax. And they got together in the provinces and they met in the traffic circles and blocked traffic, and truckers and nurses and teachers and health administrators and workers and women on assistance and people with disabilities met in these traffic circles outside of villages and blocked traffic and built cabins, and nobody listened and nobody heard them. So they decided on November 17th, 2018 to rush into Paris. And by then, they were not just against the diesel tax. They were against all the cutbacks. They were almost, when they got to Paris, they were saying anti-capitalist. They had changed so much in that meeting at the traffic circle over so many weeks of being ignored.
7: Well, you know, it's almost like a dramatic movie. You know, it's like the protests of the past imagining in their greatest moments of fantasy how their protest could win over the mass of people to do everything you just described. So let me pursue that. Would you call it a left-wing movement? Would you call it a right-wing movement? Would you think that neither of those does the job? How do you respond to that kind of question?
8: That was exactly why I decided to embed or to be an anthropologist and live with and around the elephants, because everybody was asking that question. And for example, Macron was answering it, the president. He was saying, oh, they're anti-environmentalists because they're against this tax. Oh, they're anti-Semitic. All of these things. People were, journalists were saying things like they're ignorant. They don't even know what they're calling for. And so they were seen in a kind of they felt they were seen in a kind of derogatory way because they came from the provinces and they had never demonstrated before. And many of them didn't even know their way around Paris. So they went straight to the Arc de Triomphe because they'd heard of it and straight to the Champs-Élysées, which is the richest street of shops, probably one of the richest in the world, the fashion street of shopping. And these were the places they went to object. So they didn't come with a ready ideology. And many people called them right wing. And there were some members of the extreme right, like Marine Le Pen's sort of legacy fascist group. And there were also many of the left, like the group that was the left party at that time was Mélenchon, or still is, his group, La France Insoumise. So there were both kinds of politics. However, the people themselves, many of them, were not that ideological and didn't have a particular straight line of critique. And they came because they were enraged, because nobody was listening to them, and because they came from places where they had less to eat than they ever had, where the generations were not able to find housing, where they were talking in those cabins, and people who had been ashamed to say they were poor were willing to say that they didn't have food to feed their children at the end of the month, where people who were sick and couldn't get to hospital were explaining it. And so it was a kind of conversation about all these things that they hadn't really met to discuss, and that the cabins in the provinces in the traffic circles gave them that social center to feel what they were all enraged about. And then they ran into Paris. So I don't think they were right or left. Well, I went to a debate, which was, some of your listeners might have heard of Antonio Negri, and it was him with Hart and Negri talking on one side and an anthropologist, Etienne Balibar. And Negri was just excited, spontaneity. He loved the big movement, but nobody knew where it was going. And then Balibar was cautious. He said, we've had right-wing movements from the provinces, and that was true. Even when they were against austerity, they were like, funded by big corporations often, and they got to be very nationalistic and bigoted, and so there's evidence of both those kind of things. So it wasn't clear. It was clear to me that this was an enigma, and that it was an extraordinary opportunity. I was a person studying social movements in Paris, and this was something I had to concentrate on.
7: Would you say that it evolved in? I understand what you've said, but did it continued, did it become more left-wing? Because a few moments ago you said it started out as a diesel tax and it ended up being anti-capitalist. That sounds like a movement over time to a left-wing position, since the Front National in France avoids that kind of language. That's Mélenchon's language, not Le Pen's language, etc. Is that a fair statement, or am I wrong in that?
8: No, I think you're right. You know what? The reason I gave you that example was a woman who was a secretary in the south of France, 8 hours away, had joined the cabin, the traffic circle in her little village. She was in her 60s. She had a husband and 3 grown children, and she went to this traffic circle. And the first time she went, she said it was because the gas tax was too high. And then she went and she said, and then I learned that we were talking about how food costs are too high and how nobody can afford their rent. And so she went a few more times. And after a few weeks, she said to her daughter, I'm driving to Paris. I'm going to Paris. I'm going to express what I think. And they drove the 8 hours to Paris, and they showed up in the Place d'Italie where they were kettled. They were encapsulated by the police and they could not get out from the moment they arrived. And they were terrified. And she said to me, there were pensioners. Everybody was old. Many, many people in the yellow vests have white hair, grandmothers. And they said they were terrified. Her daughter was terrified. She was, you know, she's in her 60s. The secretary had no politics, no understanding of, or no grip of sort of academic idea, theoretical ideology. And she said, she's there and 2 hours they're being tear gassed. And finally, something that's called the Black Bloc, the militant group, fought their way out the police and let everybody out.

0: question. Can something comparable happen here? If not, why not? And if not yet, when?
1: Who knows when? You can't tell. But I'd say, of course, but it has to come out of the American or say the Chinese, wherever it is, it has to come out of their history and their relationships. And I see these kind of things building in the United States. You know, you've got No Kings, you've got the Tesla demonstrations, you've got the Minneapolis, where everybody came together. And I think that it's incredibly actually important today that these ideas or these ways of bringing together different groups, because the Yellowists, in the end, they joined in many demonstrations with the environmentalists to show they weren't anti-environmental. They joined with the Black Lives Matter, demonstrating that they were not racist. So, like, these things come out of the meeting of bodies on the line, sharing, demonstrating, trusting other groups that you didn't really understand before. And I think that in the United States, that's a process that is taking place. But, you know, we need to take place now in the United States because we don't have that much time at this freedom that we are living in and losing if we don't. And I argue for something called the commons. It's not the public, it's the commons. If you don't use it, you lose it. The British demonstrated for footpaths through people's property. They kept it by marching on those footpaths. Only by using your democratic rights can you maintain them. And every society has to invent its own creativity of, you know, traffic circles, or the French stop the toll booths, or, you know, whatever, the suffragettes stop the race courses, the horse races. Every society has its own history. We come out in France, say the Paris Commune, that to me was the first expression of, we need a welfare state. Women like Louise Michel, we need a welfare state. We need children to have schools. We need the vote for women. We need healthcare. We have social rights. That's what the Paris Commune was about. And now post-colonial populations in France, people who are maybe two generations ago came from Algeria, or maybe yesterday they came from Africa, whatever they are, they're fighting for the same rights. They're fighting for those rights that the Paris Commune said should be universal and that are universal. But that extreme right groups, like you said, the Marine Le Pen, are fighting against and want to limit to certain groups. So the Yellow Vests were fighting for universal entitlements. They believed in the state. They believed their taxes should be spent for everybody. And they were attacking groups that what they called stealing the state, not providing the universal entitlements and the years that they had worked to give them a pension. The French very strongly have fought for that.
0: Thank you very much, Professor Ida Susser. I want everyone to remember the book is called The Yellow Vests and the Battle for Democracy. It'll teach you about France, but it will also inspire you to think about your situation where you are right now.
1: And it's free to download.
0: And it's free to download. And to all of you, as always, I look forward to speaking with you again next week.
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0: I'm David Lombardo, and you're listening to WCNY's The Capitol Press Room. On today's show, we're checking in with the head of the union representing New York State troopers, who are the beneficiaries of language in the state budget, ensuring they get paid time off after a use of force that leaves someone seriously injured. Then we're checking in with Assemblymember Ron Kim, a Queens Democrat, who's pushing to mandate health coverage for acupuncture services in New York. Then we'll highlight legislation designed to address the air quality and emissions issues presented by heavily trafficked warehouses, which are constantly dealing with diesel delivery trucks. And finally, we'll revisit the implementation of state rules and regulations that are designed to phase out coolant that is critical to the existing air conditioning system, but is a major contributor to global warming. It's all coming up right here on WCNY's The Capitol Press Room.
1: From Feature Story News in the UK, I'm John Beaver. The UK's new Defence Secretary is starting work after a series of resignations over the government's plans for military spending. It's the latest crisis for Keir Starmer's embattled government. The UK economy shrank month to month for the first time since August of last year, with analysts blaming problems caused by the Iran war. And families of Indian sailors who died after a US military missile strike on commercial vessels are demanding an investigation.
2: Welcome to 2026 Talks, where we're following our democracy in historic times.
3: Most importantly, we have a deal that Iran will never have a nuclear weapon, which was the whole purpose of what we had to go through to get this. So it's a very big thing.
2: Although President Donald Trump is again touting a peace deal with Iran, calling it a, quote, great settlement, Tehran is not confirming the agreement. Trump also pulled back from a series of threatened strikes on Iranian oil facilities and civilian infrastructure again. Along with reopening the Strait of Hormuz, he says the deal would commit Iran to dismantling its nuclear sites and not enriching uranium for 15 to 20 years. Stocks rose and oil fell on the news, but traders still seem cautious that the war may reignite. The House failed to pass a short-term reauthorization of FISA Section 702 after most Democrats and several Republicans voted against it. House Speaker Mike Johnson blames Democrats for letting the program lapse for the first time in nearly two decades.
4: On April 29th, we passed a three-year extension of the FISA national security law. It has been sitting over in the Senate, and because the Democrats in the Senate are playing political games as well, they're unable to pass it.
2: The surveillance law lets federal agencies collect huge amounts of communications, mostly from foreigners' devices. Section 702 lets them pull communications by U.S. residents out of that dragnet with few controls. Critics want that to require a warrant, and House Minority Leader Hakeem Jeffries says Democrats voted against it specifically because of Trump's nomination of Bill Pulte to be the acting National Intelligence Director.
5: In the middle of sensitive negotiations to reauthorize surveillance authority, which they knew were challenging, Donald Trump decides to toss a hand grenade into the middle of those negotiations to blow them up because Donald Trump decided he wants to elevate Bill Pulte.
2: The White House may withdraw Pulte's name since Trump nominated New York U.S. Attorney and former Securities and Exchange Commissioner Jay Clayton to be the next full-time DNI. Clayton has no national security experience, a requirement for the position, but the nomination has calmed the waters in Congress. The New York Times is reporting the Justice Department is following up on Trump's baseless claims of voter fraud by seeking more power over how states run elections. And the paper says the Postal Service wants to block mail-in voting in states resisting White House demands on absentee voting. A new report says online hate has only gotten worse in the last year. The Center for Countering Digital Hate found after Facebook parent company Meta relaxed the site's rules on harassment and violent language last year, threats targeting members of Congress from both parties ballooned. Imran Ahmed with the center says one solution is for people to police themselves.
6: We have to look ourselves in the face and say, well, is this the country that we want for ourselves? Because every time we threaten or terrorize a politician out of office, our democracy dies a little bit.
2: As the Defense Department seeks a record $1.5 trillion budget, Air Force leaders are separately seeking $350 million for missile defense through budget reconciliation. Republican Senators Mitch McConnell and Susan Collins say a third reconciliation bill isn't an option. They say the DOD was taking a risk trying to secure funding this way. I'm Edwin J. Vieira for Pacifica Network and Public News Service. 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
7: Hey, how are you?

0: I'm David Lombardo, and this is WCNY's The Capitol Press Room. Included in the state budget this year was language that ensures state troopers have paid leave off in order to process their direct involvement with the use of force that leads to the death or serious injury of another person. For more on the workforce benefit, we're joined by Charles Murphy, president of the New York State Troopers PBA, who brings more than 20 years of state police experience to the job. So when this advocacy campaign began, I'm curious, what sort of paid time off was a trooper entitled to, either under state law or union contracts or just, I don't know, as part of a handshake agreement with the superintendent, if they ended up killing someone or seriously injuring someone on the job? Was there anything set in stone?
1: So sadly, no. There was nothing set in stone. The only thing we had is basically a gentleman's agreement. If the superintendent deemed it appropriate, he could authorize up to 3 days off. But there was nothing that mandated him to do it and nothing that was contractual for the employee.
0: And as originally conceived in legislation that you and I discussed in 2025, the troopers were looking for up to 30 days of paid leave to process their direct involvement with the serious use of force and up to 15 days off for officers indirectly involved with these deadly or very serious incidents. How does that compare to what made it into the final budget deal?
1: So we understood that going into this, that it was not going to be a smooth road. We get everything we want. We started with a very broad idea of what we think would be best for the employee and the best to deal with their mental health. We chose to start at 30 days because you could identify PTSDs within 30 days and get you through that critical trauma that occurs after a critical incident. Ultimately, with working with the lawmakers and the governor, it ended up being 20 days for those primarily involved and then 10 days for those that are not the proximate cause of the death or serious physical injury, but those who are involved in it.
0: And you guys also flagged that the state police superintendent has authority to grant leave. I mean, is that similar to what has been the past practice, or is this something else that you think is going to look a little different in the future?
1: I think it's going to look a little different. Mm-hmm. It actually has the ability now for the superintendent, even if he sees a situation that might not necessarily fit directly within the serious physical injury and or death, but maybe is some other critical incident, that he has the ability to allow the employee to take use of this leave if wanted.
0: And you said if wanted.
1: Yes.
0: Is this something that a trooper can be compelled to take?
1: No, it is completely voluntary, which was one of the big things that we were hopeful that would take away a little bit of the stigma. But having it be there is going to be something that we think more and more people will be willing to use it, because the reality is there is a lot of, even if it's illegal and shooting or critical incident you're involved in, people need time to process what just occurred. Even if it's completely good and everyone says you did a great job, maybe you just took the life of another human
0: sure.
1: being. That is not normal. And it takes time to actually talk through it. People have parents, they have spouses, you know, they're going to process some form of trauma from this because they just found out that the person they love was involved in something.
0: You mentioned the idea of identifying PTSD. Is there some sort of rules or regulations or process that is laid out for someone who's involved in one of these incidents that is designed to detect PTSD, or do they need to proactively seek out or engage someone to help determine if they have PTSD?
1: Most agencies have some form of employee assistance program. We do as well. I've talked to other agencies, they have it. And it's a wonderful resource. However, it is directly tied to the employer. And people are scared to maybe talk about their mental health with people that are directly tied into their employer. And even though there's a confidentiality portion of it, these are your coworkers. So if you are struggling, and for the state police, we have a Rule 13, which is something that says if you're not mentally fit or physically fit to perform the functions of your job, you can't work. So then you're without pay or you're burning your own time. So we saw that as a major problem that's in facing the employee if they actually want to get mental health.
0: Well, you've mentioned this idea a couple times about the stigma surrounding mental health and this idea that someone might be scared to talk about their mental health needs. And we can get to this language in a second. But in terms of the culture, then, that's at the state police, is that something that needs to be addressed? Or do we need additional protections so that someone is not going to feel like they're going to get retaliated against or have other sort of repercussions from seeking mental health help?
1: I wouldn't say it's for the state police. I would say it's policing in general.
0: Okay.
1: I think.
0: But this bill just deals with state police.
1: Yes.
0: And we can get into that unique nature in a bit.
1: We can. But it's going back to the first question. It's people are, for whatever reason, very hard chargers. They want to go all the time. And they have this appearance that they must be that person, whether male or female, that they're the safe go-to. I take charge. I handle everything. Mm-hmm. I don't need help. I'm the person that gives the help. And that's why we figured with this law, if we could get it through, it's going to allow people to actually take a moment and actually deal with their mental health in a positive way, as opposed to not dealing with it and potentially seeking other avenues through alcohol or some other things that unfortunately are going to be worse down the road and aren't going to be helpful to them in the long term.
0: But do we need protections written into state law to ensure that someone doesn't worry about, say, retaliation if they seek mental health help?
1: Well, I wouldn't say that it has to be written into law. I mean, there are avenues for employees to seek, you know, if they believe they're being unfairly targeted, mm-hmm. they have options to do that. This is to make sure that they have the opportunity to have it mm-hmm. and not necessarily have to feel the employer is not going to give them what they deserve.
0: Well, I want to talk about the scope of utilization here, because the most recent use of force report that I could find online was back from the pandemic era and found there were 3 incidents with the state police involving death and 1 with serious injury. Do you have a sense of how regularly there's going to be circumstances in a given year that might qualify for this type of leave now in 2026 and beyond?
1: Yes, we knew that the scope of this is going to be very limited. This is not something that's going to be broadly used, like the parental leave, potentially, for sure. all people who have children. So, okay, that's going to be massively used. Where this is such a small scope of what we do in the policing world, especially within the state police, critical incidents happen 3-10 times a year, and that's at high end, I'd say.
0: So this benefit is something that was written into law as opposed to being collectively bargained. And I understand from your perspective why that's probably the preferred way of doing this, because in collective bargaining, to get something, you got to usually give something up. But from the state's perspective as a whole, why does it make sense to go about just authorizing a benefit without trying to secure something in return?
1: Well, we did try to work with the division to get this, but mm-hmm. they were unwilling to recognize that a mental health injury, it does exist, just like a physical injury can exist. And if they could see a broken back or a broken arm, they would say, yes, you can be off of work for 12 weeks to recover, and that would be totally fine. They were not even willing to acknowledge that people need to deal with their mental health to be productive employees.
0: And in terms of how people are going to utilize this time, people process their emotions in all sorts of ways. So for some troopers, I imagine counseling in a very maybe aggressive, hands-on way is going to be something they seek out because that's right for them after the use of violent force. For other troopers, they might go through the process differently. What safeguards are in the adopted budget language, though, to ensure troopers who utilize this benefit are actually utilizing the paid time off to grapple with their emotions and aren't just, say, enjoying a paid vacation? Because I imagine this is kind of a gray area where it would be hard to maybe see where someone is doing one thing versus the other.
1: Well, just like the paid parental leave, we don't know why people use it, but I will tell you, written into
0: this. Well, they have to have a kid.
1: Yes, they have to have a child. But absent that, we can't, you know, check and see that they're actually providing child care responsibilities during mm-hmm. that time. However, within the state police, you know, rules and regulations, these people wouldn't be able to just go off and enjoy themselves because they might be in violation of the rules and regs, and they would still be held liable to anything they did during that time mm-hmm. while employed. So even though they happen to be off, and as I said earlier, the EAP portion of our job would still be reaching out and checking on them. And the reality is, I think, as I said earlier, it's going to be such a small window of use.
0: Sure.
1: I also think, like I said earlier, it is voluntary. And I think you will see some people that'll struggle at even being away and will want the camaraderie of coming back to work and kind of having a day happen and helping them move past the incident.
0: Yeah. Is there enough peer-to-peer help for state troopers with this type of thing? Because we often hear in the mental health space, like for veterans, the importance and usefulness of having veteran peer-to-peer services. Same thing in, say, the substance abuse space, that there's these peer-to-peer connections. Are there peer-to-peer types of services for state troopers or police more broadly to help them navigate these so that they are with that brotherhood or sisterhood that understands what they're going through?
1: There is. Peer-to-peer is fantastic, but 2 things are going to be complicated. One, as I said earlier, you got a limited window of individuals who actually have firsthand experience with to seek out.
0: Sure.
1: So that's a problem. And additionally, peer-to-peer is not, although fantastic, and I love talking to friends of mine and it helps with the situation, you do need clinical, you know, actually help from people that have had a degree and can really help you work through it. Your buddy's great to talk to and he can help you feel better on a Tuesday, but that not be the ability to get you long-term in a situation where you process it, understand it, and move past it.
0: But I imagine that buddy could be the person that helps you decide that, yes, I need more serious mental health, or help you navigate that process as you try to figure out, you know, what you're feeling and your emotions and how to interact with your colleagues if you are concerned about how they're going to see you.
1: I have myself have told people, like, I think you need to talk to somebody. I think you need to reach out and actually get some help. And guys and girls do become committed to it when they actually hear their friends saying that. But again, after the event, if they think the thing to do is to, I'm strong, I don't need to take time off, I don't need to actually deal with this, you want to avoid that and to remove it. That's the goal with this legislation. Now that it's there, the employee's going to know, and the friends, and like I said earlier, the EAP rep will be able to tell you, like, look it, Why don't you go talk to somebody? This is a very traumatic incident that you were just involved in, whatever it may be. You probably should talk to someone and get some help.
0: As we mentioned earlier, the standalone legislation that we talked about last year only applied to the New York State Police. Is that the case with this budget language? And if so, what's the sense of excluding all sorts of other branches of law enforcement?
1: Well, one of the reasons we're a small group where we can at least have viable numbers that show that these critical incidents don't happen all the time. Mm-hmm. As I said to you before, my goal is to see this expand to every state and to every agency. There's no reason it should just be for us. However, unfortunately, I'm not in charge of taking care of the entire state and all other police organizations. Some have unique systems where as soon as one of these things happen, they just put their officer out on leave. But for us specifically, it wasn't being addressed at all. Our responsibility is to address it for our membership.
0: And for those troopers who might need more than, say, 10 days paid leave if indirectly involved, or 20 days if they're directly involved, what avenues or options are available to them? Or do they have to lean on paid time off? Do they have to do unpaid leave? What are the options for them if they need additional time?
1: They have multiple options. Okay. One, they could take it during their when they return to duty on their off days. Some might say, I need another 10 more days. They could take sick leave potentially for that or annual leave for that. If they need additional care, they'll have to do it on their own or use their own time. But again, as long as they're getting the care, which I think that's the hardest part, is getting the foot in the door.
0: Well, lastly, we often hear people who are looking for mental health services face delays in accessing meaningful either community-based services or more extensive care. Any concerns, or are you anticipating maybe delays for law enforcement, specifically the troopers who might be needing help and they find a backlog? Or is there reason to believe there is that specialized, dedicated personal care available for them?
1: I've not heard it being an issue in prior to this legislation. Mm-hmm. People have had the ability to reach out and get mental health needs satisfied. So I don't foresee it becoming a problem actually getting the resources to the member. But again, we'll see as we go here. We just know this is a positive first step.
0: Well, we've been speaking with Charles Murphy. He is the president of the New York State Troopers PBA. Thanks for coming back on the show, Charlie.
1: Thank you for having me back.
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0: I'm David Lombardo, and this is WCNY's The Capitol Press Room. In light of legislation making its way through the Capitol that addresses health insurance coverage for acupuncture, we want to revisit a conversation we recorded this spring with the measure's assembly sponsor, Queens Democrat Ron Kim. So right now, what are the barriers facing New Yorkers who want to obtain acupuncture?
1: More New Yorkers than ever are seeking acupuncture as a way to manage their pains, personal injuries, anxiety, depression, you name it. And this is something that has proven to be very effective and affordable at times, but more New Yorkers are finding that they can't afford it because their insurance won't cover it. Even in cases when doctors are prescribing them, oh, why don't you try, instead of taking all these pain medication, try some acupuncture or acupressure, all these holistic healing as a way to balance your pain management. And some of the insurance many insurance companies won't even cover it when the doctors are telling them this is something that they should get.
0: Well, in terms of how acupuncture can be used, there are examples of insurers who are providing coverage for acupuncture, but it's in limited circumstances. It's only for certain conditions, for example. So what do you think acupuncture should be covered for? And is that part of what you are addressing with your legislation?
1: Yeah, we want people to look at acupuncture as a means to manage everyday chronic pains and to extreme pains, mm-hmm. because acupuncture is a form of medicine that gets to the root cause of why something is painful. The way that we've managed pain is to numb the pain by taking and consuming all sorts of drugs, and I'm also guilty of it. When I had my leg injury a few years ago, and it was so painful, I just kept getting more powerful drugs to manage it. But if you want to really get to the root cause of managing some of the pains, especially chronic pains, acupuncture has been found to be very effective. So I'm not saying we have to replace all the pain management, pain drugs that's out there, because we definitely need them in extreme cases. Mm-hmm. But this is a means to get to the root cause of some of the chronic injuries and chronic pains that people have to deal with, which is why many people who seek physical therapy, chiropractors also seek acupuncture now as a means to manage some of that pain.
0: Your legislation applies to what types of insurance plans?
1: Private insurance plans are now required to cover acupuncture once it's prescribed by a healthcare provider.
0: And is this just the state-regulated private plans, or would this be the employer-based plans as well, which typically have more of a federal focus?
1: Employer-based plans, but the state, the Medicaid-backed insurance is not part of this. Mm-hmm. This is private, large insurance companies would have to cover this.
0: And if this is a cost-effective and worthwhile service that should be covered, can you talk about why it wasn't part of the state-run mandate?
1: Well, I think the private insurance companies are already working with acupuncturists, and they're covering it. Some of them are doing it because they found it to be effective and cost-saving. Mm-hmm. Instead of spending tons of money on very expensive drugs, why not try to heal the pain through something that's much more effective and affordable? So insurance companies are already kind of organically doing it and working with acupuncturists, and this bill would only won't touch that relationship. It will actually help uplift that relationship that's ongoing. But the reason why it's not considered an essential benefit yet, which was the original intent of the bill, original A version, was to make this an essential benefit, which is what the Republican counterpart had talked about on the floor, that why aren't we paying for it? So if it's so good, why isn't Medicaid and the state paying for it? Why are we only mandating the private insurance companies? Right now, the essential health benefit healthcare system is under attack. We don't know what's going to be out there, and we don't at this moment want to expand on the scope, especially when a lot of things are up in the air. So we want to focus on private insurance companies first, and then the long-term goal is to get Medicaid to cover this as well.
0: If this is a meaningful and affordable healthcare option for managing pain, why make a mandate? Why not just say this is something that insurers will notice and realize is beneficial to them? It works on their bottom line, so if it's good for them, like you're talking about, they'll just do it proactively.
1: This bill was part of this legislation was that process of engaging not just practitioners, but insurance companies who also came on board and approved this institutionally and thought that this was fine the way that it was passed. So this was in consensus with the industry accepting that this is a part of the healthcare plan that they should be covering.
0: And in terms of what a physician can prescribe acupuncture for and have it covered by insurance, we've talked about pain management, but I've seen a whole litany of potential benefits of acupuncture. Would all of those potentially be covered by this insurance mandate, or is it narrow just to, say, pain management or for a certain number of treatments? I mean, how are you going about requiring this coverage?
1: I think the patient and the consumer, if they're going to the healthcare professional seeking a remedy on certain things like anxiety or other type of pains that we may not think of acupuncture could treat, and if they're prescribed acupuncture, this would require the insurance companies to cover it.
0: Is there any sort of requirement for the healthcare providers who are prescribing this to have some sort of familiarity with acupuncture? Because I think this could be like a foreign science for a lot of people, so they might be prescribing it theoretically at the direction of their patient because maybe they're not that familiar with it. So why not require healthcare providers become aware of how this works?
1: Yeah, I think there's been years of practice already, and institutionally and culturally, socially, acupuncture is part of our system now. We have institutions and medical schools that have trained acupuncturists and people who are in the industry for decades. You need at least 3 years of medical training. Some of them have PhDs. Some of them also have MDs. So this is already part of the institutional knowledge. So I'm confident that people on the insurance side, the practitioner side, and consumers know when and where to seek acupuncture properly.
0: And would this only apply to those licensed acupuncturists in New York? Or if someone was just saying, hey, I practice acupuncture, but I'm not licensed by the state education department, could I still get reimbursed?
1: This would be for licensed acupuncturists, professional acupuncturists who have been licensed by the state.
0: And is there a big enough network for people who want to turn to those options that they can take advantage of this mandate if you are successful in moving through the Senate and signed into law?
1: Yeah, we believe this would open up millions of new consumers who have thought about acupuncture but who have not pursued it because they were unsure if the insurance company will cover acupuncture. People deal with all sorts of pains all day long. Just this morning, I was at my jiu-jitsu class, and one of my teammates, you know, he threw out his back over the weekend doing just stretching. And we were just talking about acupuncture this morning. He was like, I've tried everything else, but my dad tried acupuncture. And it was very effective. So I'm going to try it, you know. So this comes up in everyday conversation all the time. And people now that realize, oh, maybe my insurance company will cover it, they're more likely to pursue it.
0: How do you envision this being implemented in the future? For example, do you think this is going to be, if it becomes law, a rush on acupuncture services, or do you think it's still going to continue to be more of a niche service?
1: It's already been a high demand field for some time now.
0: Okay. Right?
1: More and more New Yorkers and Americans across different states are seeking a holistic way of dealing with their pains and trying to heal their pains instead of numbing their pains. I think more people are aware of a healthy lifestyle, and acupuncture fits into that category of holistic way of healing some of your ongoing pains that people deal with.
0: Well, we've been speaking with Assemblymember Ron Kim. He is a Queens Democrat. Assemblymember, thanks for visiting us in the studio.
1: Thank you, Dave.
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0: I'm David Lombardo, and this is WCNY's The Capitol Press Room. As we evaluate what got done and what didn't get done as part of the legislative session in Albany, we're going to check out one of the latter by revisiting a conversation from the spring with Sasan Sadat, a senior research and policy analyst with Earth Justice, who talked about legislation that would more tightly regulate the air quality and emissions connected with delivery vehicles used for warehouses. So according to the memorandum accompanying this legislation, it appears to be a response to the proliferation of warehouses used to accommodate the growing demand for online deliveries. What is it about the existing environmental regulatory landscape that maybe is not prepared to safeguard the air quality and address the emissions connected to these bustling warehouses that have really active delivery vehicle traffic?
1: Yeah, so I think there is a huge regulatory gap. I mean, when we think about traditional polluting infrastructure, we might picture power plants or oil refineries with giant smokestack towers. And these, you know, although they are enormous pollution burdens, also have a massive array of environmental regulations that are designed to at least try to limit those harms on nearby communities. But warehouses, especially for those of us that just may pass or drive by them and don't live near them, they can seem relatively innocuous, like just giant gray boxes. But the reality is that these warehouses are enormous magnets of pollution in the form of diesel trucks moving cargo in and out of them, on top of all the diesel equipment operating inside the warehouse, rearranging and loading goods. Each one of these warehouses generates more than 1,000 truck trips a day. And that scale of warehousing has just really skyrocketed since the pandemic and since the rise of e-commerce, which has really changed and shaped the way goods movement happens today. 5 million people, one in four New Yorkers, live within a half mile of these mega warehouses. And many of those warehouses come up within 1,000 feet or less of homes, schools, other sensitive sites like daycares. So right now, these warehouses are generating massive amounts of pollution for those neighborhoods, but are not regulated in the same way that traditional polluting infrastructure like power plants or oil refineries are. This bill would start to try to address some of that.
0: Well, what does our knowledge of the environmental risks of these warehouses stem from? Is it just based on our best guesses, with the idea that if you have, say, 1,000 diesel vehicles coming to one spot, that's going to be a problem? Or has there been air quality monitoring by, say, the DEC or federal environmental officials that begins to help inform our understanding about the risks here?
1: Yeah, we have a lot of really amazing research, and I would say very troublingly, the more that we have analyzed this problem, the more worrying the results are. So there is a lot of data that has been gathered by the DEC, by Federal Environmental Protection Agency, and by communities themselves that have used air monitoring and truck counts to sort of make the case that this is a overlooked and under-addressed problem of air pollution. Using air monitoring and satellite analysis, we can even see how densely clustered ultrafine particulate matter, which is exhaust from diesel engines, and NOx pollution, which is the other component of emissions from diesel engines, are concentrated around these warehouses. And I just want to say also, like, unsurprisingly, unfortunately, this enormous pollution burden is not spread evenly across the state. Despite making up just 8% of the state, disadvantaged communities, those lower income communities of color, host 50% of New York's warehouses. That's according to a recent report by the Environmental Defense Fund.
0: So how does the pending legislation that, as I mentioned, has passed the Senate twice now, how does that begin to address what you've described as a lack of rules and regulations?
1: So the legislation would kickstart rulemaking process at the DEC in order to design a program that would first and foremost require warehouses over a certain size threshold. So we're talking 50,000 square feet or more, really mega warehouses, to report that where they are, report that they exist, and report how they operate to the DEC, and help start a process for the DEC to create a framework by which these warehouses would agree on a plan to lower their emissions over time. The policy is based and modeled on a similar program that has already been in implementation in the South Coast Air District of Southern California, one of the busiest freight traffic hubs in the country. And we can get into more how that program is working in California, but essentially, they create a menu of options. The regulator would be designing a menu of options, whether that's adopting zero emission vehicles, installing solar on the rooftop, implementing, upgraded air filtration for nearby communities. This flexible menu of options that the warehouse can use to earn points towards their compliance obligation. So the regulator would set a threshold for how many points you need to earn, and warehouses would have some flexibility over what different tactics they use to help start and rein in their pollution.
0: Well, given either what California has done or what you might have thought about as possible alternatives, what does the implementation of something like this look like? Would it result in, for example, demonstrably different practices at the warehouses that are operating and would fall under this threshold and be required to take action?
1: Yeah, so I think it's really important to talk about how this program is built on a proven model of success that we can point to in Southern California. Basically, that program was adopted in 2021 thanks to the tireless advocacy of environmental justice communities and health advocates there. Now it's in its fourth year of implementation, and each year they publish an annual report going over like what have been the results, what are we seeing now? And I think it's really astonishing. Basically, the latest annual report confirms that the program has been a remarkable success. It's estimated to have reduced pollution by 1.47 tons per day of NOx. That's a really eye-popping figure because normally we like estimate a pollution reduction through tons per year. But 1.47 tons per day of NOx pollution reduced, primarily concentrated in those disadvantaged communities living near the warehouses. And it's done so through a mix of strategies. So it's spurred the adoption of 830 zero emission or electric trucks, as well as 800,000 new truck trips that are electrified by, participating or other cargo movement companies, freight companies. It's led to a boom in rooftop solar. 54 warehouses have installed new solar systems as a result of this program. And because of the giant footprint of these warehouses, that's enough solar to power 50,000 homes for a year. And a very small fraction of warehouses can earn compliance points by paying a mitigation fee. If they say, this year we don't want to do all this other adoption stuff, we're going to pay into a mitigation fund. I want to note quickly that only a small fraction, just 5% of overall points, have been earned this way through the payment of mitigation fees. But even that 5% has amounted to a really significant revenue. 60 million has been raised through this program. That money gets reinvested in pollution reduction strategies around the community. So whether that's upgrading air filtrations at schools nearby or implementing other zero emission projects around the community. So what we're seeing in California is really a reason to go forth with confidence that this program is generating the results it was expected to deliver and more.
0: I want to stick with that idea of cost compliance associated with this, because I've read about, say, Amazon deploying, I think it was like 50 heavy-duty electric trucks in Southern California, as well as hundreds of electric vans nationally. And it seems like if that was the cost-effective way to go, if it was cheaper to operate those types of vehicles than the traditional fossil fuel-powered vehicles, then all businesses would take that initiative because they're not looking necessarily to do something that's more costly. So,
1: Sure.
0: what is the potential downside of something like this? I mean, is it that goods might cost a little bit more, that shipping might cost a little bit more, that maybe we won't have as many warehouses conveniently located, so things might take a little longer? I mean, what do you see as the downside to the immediate consumer experience, putting aside the potential environmental benefits? I mean, what do you see as the downside to the consumer?
1: I mean, I think I'll share what I've heard the industry argue would be the downside and how I would respond. I mean, what we've heard from industry before this rule was passed was in the South Coast in California was if you pass this rule, it will create, basically it will send businesses out of state. Industry will leave the state, warehousing will just move further away, or it'll lead to a shutdown on warehouse growth and growth in the region. And what the report shows is actually that the growth in warehousing since the rule was adopted in 2021 has continued at an even faster rate. So there's been a growth in both the number of warehouse buildings and their overall square footage in the region, which indicates clearly the rule is not shutting down the growth of business. And in fact, we really need this policy to help manage the impacts of that growth. On the second point about cost, as you noted, in electric vehicles and electric freight vehicles in particular are a really low cost strategy because diesel is a very, very high cost input for the cost structure of these businesses, especially now. NYSERDA, the state's energy research agency, just reported that since the start of the war in Iran, diesel prices have gone up 50%. That is money that these businesses are spending that is not a down payment on making them more efficient in the long run, on transitioning them to a modern and efficient technology like electric vehicles. It's a cost that they're spending that's not making them any more resilient or any more efficient or upgraded, right? Yes, all policy change and all technology transition requires an initial capital investment. And businesses may, prefer not to have to do those things, but in the long run, they can have a significant return on investment. And policy has often in our history acted as a catalyst to push industries to adopt new technologies, make that first investment as a down payment on lowering the overall cost of business. So I don't think there has to be any increased cost to consumers. In fact, there can be a cost reduction for the operations of the businesses. But what's needed is a policy catalyst because often businesses don't want to be the first mover in a landscape where they think other people may, move slower or avoid those initial investments. And that's exactly the way this policy is designed to work, is to address that problem.
0: What about putting in place the infrastructure for, say, electric vehicles? Because we're hearing right now with, say, school districts that have to adopt zero emission buses that either they might not have access to the power that they need, or there's concerns about the space to adequately accommodate those types of vehicles compared to the diesel buses. Is that a real concern for some of these warehouses moving forward? And should there be some sort of accommodations or waivers put in place when there is a real issue with supplying power or the space?
1: It's a real challenge and not a reason to negate action. It's a very manageable problem. And the whole point of this regulation is to phase in compliance. So it exempts all the smallest warehouses. It's just the 50,000 square foot or more. And it could come in at a phased approach. The compliance obligations can become more stringent over time.
0: Well, unfortunately, that's all the time we have for this conversation. We've been speaking with Sasan Sadat. They're a senior research and policy analyst with Earth Justice. Sasan, thank you so much for making the time. I really appreciate it.
1: Thanks so much, David.
0: Support for the Capital Press Room comes from O'Donnell and Associates, a public affairs firm providing strategic guidance to businesses and nonprofits on navigating policy and regulatory issues. 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

0: I'm David Lombardo, and this is WCNY's The Capitol Press Room, and we're returning our attention to the state's effort to limit the carbon emissions from air conditioning and refrigeration practices. We previously heard from State Senator Chris Ryan, a Syracuse area Democrat who wants to delay New York's restrictions on certain refrigerants and align the state's phase out with federal timelines. For more on the environmental perspective, we're joined remotely by Richie Kaur, Senior Advocate for Super Pollutant Reduction with the Natural Resources Defense Council. Thanks for making the time, Richie.
1: Hi, David. Thank you for having me on.
0: Well, I want to start our conversation with the environmental risk from hydrofluorocarbons, which have traditionally been integral to residential and commercial cooling operations and are the subject of broad restrictions from state environmental regulators. Can you walk us through how they contribute to global warming and why they are such a big concern?
1: Sure. David, I think you mentioned this in your interview with Senator Ryan, too, that hydrofluorocarbons, or HFCs, are highly potent greenhouse gases. So pound for pound, these gases trap hundreds to thousands of times more heat in the atmosphere than CO2. For example, 1 pound of the refrigerant that is used in the supermarkets, some of the supermarkets today, is called R404A. Each pound of that traps as much heat as 4,000 pounds of CO2 emitted into the atmosphere, which is what makes them super climate pollutants, which was also in my job title that I work on reducing super pollutants. Originally, these were developed as replacements for ozone depleting chemicals. So the chlorofluorocarbons, hydrochlorofluorocarbons, and as those were phased out, HFCs were brought in as replacements. They don't harm the ozone layer, but they're really, really damaging to the climate still because they trap a lot of heat. And in recognition of this danger that they pose to the climate, the HFCs are actually also under a global phase down now. It's a global phase down under that same treaty that was developed to phase out the ozone killing chemicals. It's called the Montreal Protocol. And we are now, have been since 2016, under a global HFC phase down. We're also under a federal phase down, which largely aligns with that global phase down. Now, you mentioned they're used as coolants in our refrigerants. So back then, those chemicals were used largely in aerosols. But yeah, today, the primary use of these chemicals, HFCs, is as refrigerants or cooling agents inside our refrigeration systems, inside our air conditioners, and inside our heat pumps. They are the chemicals that actually transfer heat from one place to another. It is ironic that the primary use of these super warming gases is actually to cool us down. But that's precisely the negative feedback loop that we have to break, because it is a vicious feedback loop that the things that are cooling us down are also things that are warming us up. And we have to find ways to move things that we can use in our air conditioners, in our refrigeration systems and heat pumps that don't have this inadvertent impact on the environment.
0: Well, in addition to those federal and global efforts to reduce the use of hydrofluorocarbons, here in New York, state environmental regulators put into effect rules at the end of 2024 that are designed to phase them out. Can you talk about what that process should look like or could look like in terms of when they need to stop being used and what sort of alternatives are out there? Because I think there are some concerns about maybe a lack of alternatives and a lack of cost-effective alternatives.
1: Yeah. So let's talk about what New York is doing. So New York is essentially building on that federal floor of the HFC phase down, which is something states have done for a long time and should be allowed to continue to do. In fact, just a little bit of a story from the past, the CFC phase out that I talked about back in the 80s and 90s, when those ozone depleting substances were first phased out, that action actually started in the states. And the federal government then took that and built upon that. That often happens because, you know, states, just like they are the laboratories of democracy, are also the laboratories of good environmental policy, where certain things that we can see coming, we can start to address that at the state level and then build the momentum to be adopted at the federal level. Now, there is a phase down of supply at the federal level. What the state does is help the state's businesses and consumers transition away from stuff that will be soon be obsolete, so the old HFC refrigerants, in two ways. There are provisions that encourage recovery, recycling, and reuse of the old refrigerants. So we have the old equipment that still needs some of this stuff. And what the state is doing is putting in requirements that will encourage more recovery and recycling of the old refrigerants coming out of equipment that we're retiring right now. That, in fact, is a way to bolster the supply for the equipment that will still need it, the legacy equipment. And then the second aspect is to transition to alternatives when that old equipment is ready to be retired. And it's a when, it's not a push. When a consumer or an end user decides this equipment is old, it's too leaky, it's way beyond its useful life, I need to get rid of it. Then there are requirements where the refrigerant in the new stuff would have to be lower warming impact. And those are essentially the two primary legs. And ultimately, it's all about making that phase down more economically sustainable in the long run because these are demand control measures. You know, you're no longer keeping yourself reliant on that supply of stuff that's soon going to get cut off. And you're getting better at recovering, leaking less, recovering more, reusing the old refrigerants that have already been produced. And then when it's time to transition to an alternative system, then move to a refrigerant that's more sustainable because it's less warming.
0: Well, before we move on, let me reintroduce you for listeners just joining us. I'm David Lombardo, and this is WCNY's The Capitol Press Room. And we're talking about the state phase down of a chemical used in air conditioning and refrigeration practices in New York. And our guest is Richie Corr, Senior Advocate for Super Pollutant Reduction with the Natural Resources Defense Council. So that plan sounds great in theory, and there's that, what, homage about, you know, we want to make God laugh, you know, tell him you have a plan, I guess. And what I'm curious about is how does that plan compare to the actual challenges of everyday life when it comes to either the supply of HFCs that are available or the alternatives that we're looking for or just the infrastructure that people are going to need to potentially purchase in the future? I mean, does it seem like it's actually going to go that smoothly, or is there reason to believe there are going to be bumps in the roads, the way we've seen, say, with the transition to zero emission school buses and like that price of the technology just not decreasing the way we might have hoped?
1: Bumps in the road of implementing any rules are normal. There is always a period of adjustment whenever a rule starts. Now, some of the early bumps in the road were this prohibition on using newly or on selling newly produced old HFCs. And that's what I mean by that is I heard Senator Ryan's discussion with you, and he said it's a prohibition on those old refrigerants, period. Well, that's not true. I just want to correct that
0: Sure.
1: bit of information. What it is a prohibition on is you can't make that stuff new and sell new stuff. The old stuff, again, this is about encouraging recovery, recycling, and reuse. The old stuff is very welcome. It's not only permissible, it's actually encouraged under the state regulation where you have these old equipment or old systems retiring out of supermarkets. You can pull the gas or the refrigerant out of them, clean it up, and reuse it in other stores. And that's happening nationwide. One of the big reasons is that prohibition has actually been in effect in California since 2025. So, since more than a year now, the same prohibition has been in effect in California, and it's led to a rise in the amount of recovery and reclaim that's happening in the country. We, in fact, had one of the largest reclaims, refrigerant reclaim companies. It's called reclaim in the refrigerant world, but not recycle, simply when there are multiple components in the refrigerant. When there's more than one, you have to reclaim it. But the reclaiming company has talked to us, in fact, testified that the supply is increasing dramatically thanks to these market signals, and that there will be more than adequate supply as we go on, even to serve New York. And this is the point. The state regulations are about making sure that the changes that are coming, we're ready for them, we're preparing for them, and planting the necessary market signals for more recovery, more reclaim, more reuse, and then keep the pressure on so that the technology providers are thinking about the technologies and being supplied to the market. For supermarkets, for example, the technologies that need to be used in the future are already there today. They're in widespread use across the European Union. I'm talking about alternatives to HFCs like CO2-based refrigeration systems, you know, bad as a greenhouse gas, but compared to an HFC per molecule, it actually has a very small impact if you use it as a refrigerant, especially if you're keeping it contained. Use a small amount of CO2 in a refrigeration system. There are some other alternatives, widespread use in the EU, already increasing use across North America. So some of those alternatives for the largest commercial systems are already there. And these policy markers, these policy drivers help build up the speed with which these technologies achieve scale because you're, you know, combining forces with other leadership states like California and actually Washington. Both of those states have state laws on the books that require something.

0: baked in. So the first one is called a variance process. This is a process by which a business or an end user that cannot comply with the requirements can apply for different types of variances. One is impossibility. I just cannot comply. Here are the reasons. I can't find the alternatives. Two, force majeure, which is act of God. You know, you had a terrible natural disaster and now I can't comply for a while. And then the third is an economic hardship variance, where I'm a small business serving a disadvantaged community. The math for it doesn't pencil out for me. Here's my application. And the state has actually shown a willingness to grant those kinds of requests. There's a collection of equipment manufacturers that got together in one instance said, for this equipment category, we can't do this at this timeline. Can you give us some time? And the state has granted that. So there are safety valves baked in. There's also the state has used enforcement discretion. It's just said we'll defer enforcement by 15 months in the case of one sale of these two very high warming refrigerants in their newly produced form. Again, the reclaimed form, the recycled form is permissible. And like you said, somebody could, a technician can drive out of state, buy it there and bring it back and use it. Or somebody else who wants to use it could. We don't love that. But at the same time, again, these are practical possibilities that are there for somebody who immediately has a problem at hand. And the state has shown a great willingness to be flexible about these early hiccups, these bumps in the road that occur at the implementation of really any regulation when it first starts.
1: Well, lastly, with the minute we have left, what's the reason then not to just align ourselves with the federal rules and regulations? Why not just go at the same pace as the vast majority of states, which are going to be just following the federal timeline?
0: Yeah. So as I said before, the federal government sets the floor, not the ceiling. And I think any of us who are living in the United States today know that it's quite a shaky federal floor. And it would be unwise for any state to tie itself to that shaky, weak federal floor. Like I said, the whole program, even about phasing out ozone-depleting substance in the past, started in the states. That's where it took birth, and then it was scaled at the federal level. The same thing is playing out now, and we shouldn't stop it. We should build on it in an as pragmatic and progressive a way possible, because ultimately in the long run, being ready for the phase down and making the market ready for those alternatives that we will need tomorrow for sustainably cooling and heating our homes is important. And that's what these policy signals are all about. It's about being ready for that tomorrow where the things that are cooling us down are no longer warming us up. And we just need to move a little bit faster than where the feds are.
1: Well, we've been speaking with Richie Kaur. She's the senior advocate for super pollutant reduction with the Natural Resources Defense Council. Richie, thank you so much for making the time. Really appreciate it.
0: Thank you very much, David. My pleasure to be here.
1: Thanks for listening to today's edition of the Capitol Press Room. 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
4: The Public News Service Friday afternoon update. I'm Mike Clifford. More than a dozen tornadoes tore through towns across Illinois, Indiana, and Wisconsin overnight. Authorities say there were a dozen in all, damaging homes, trees, and power lines. NBC notes air traffic controllers were forced to evacuate the tower at Chicago's Midway Airport due to a tornado warning. Looking to the weekend, the National Weather Service is warning of an enhanced risk of severe weather across eastern Kansas, Missouri, and western Illinois on Saturday. Meantime, rising food and labor costs are posing challenges for Ohio school cafeterias. Our Nadia Ramligan lets us know more districts across the state are struggling to keep the school nutrition operations intact, but Cincinnati's district is an outlier, using new tactics to make sure kids get regular meals.
5: Erin Heisem with the Food Research and Action Center says this past school year, Cincinnati had 62 out of 65 schools offering free breakfast and lunch to all students by utilizing federal programs.
6: So the community eligibility provision has been around for over a decade now nationwide. And Cincinnati has been an early adopter, embracing the program where they're able to. You know, unfortunately, not every school is able to implement the community eligibility provision.
5: In the Buckeye State, more than 500,000 children, or 1 in 5 kids, live in food insecure households, according to Feeding America.
4: And new research finds forever chemical restriction laws in New York and California are

0: effective 1 year after implementing laws banning PFAS in apparel in New York and apparel in other textiles in California, data finds progress is being made.
1: The Natural Resources Defense Council report finds in footwear, clothes, and other outdoor gear, companies have reduced these chemicals by 97% to 99%. But Anna Reed with NRDC says other products still contain high levels of PFAS.
2: Those included pet products, pet beds, and furniture blankets, like protectors for pets, most of the reusable diapers, and tablecloths. Those were unfortunate. I think it wasn't like a mixed bag. It very much showed those areas of the market aren't paying attention to those laws.
1: She adds for some products, there wasn't a difference in PFAS levels between the two states. Bags and shoes covered under California's PFAS law had similar levels as those from New York, which doesn't cover them. Reed says this suggests for many brands, it doesn't make sense to make two types of products to accommodate varied PFAS restriction laws. This is Edwin J. Vieira for New York News Connection.
0: Next, the Philadelphia Health Center will explore the connection between HIV and mental health at its annual HIV Education Summit. Winifred Bell with Philadelphia Fight Community Health Center says the summit focuses on awareness, prevention, and building a coalition to end AIDS diagnoses.
3: Folks can learn about the basics of HIV, engaging in therapy, and also hepatitis C, which intersects with HIV.
0: More than half of Philadelphians living with AIDS are 50 or older, making healthy aging a key topic. This is Public News Service. The University of New Hampshire has been selected to help lead a growing movement in responsibly harvested local seafood production.
4: American demand for seafood is surging, but most popular items like shrimp and salmon are imported, and more consumers are growing concerned with the health and origin of their food. David Fredrickson, director of UNH's Center for Sustainable Seafood Systems, says new federal funding will help develop regional hubs for finfish aquaculture with a focus on native species.
5: I think the American people are going to be more inclined to accept their neighbors doing this type of thing than a big corporation doing this type of thing.
4: UNH will collaborate with universities in Hawaii, Florida, and elsewhere to help close America's more than $20 billion seafood trade deficit by boosting the domestic supply. In the Northeast, he says that means a greater focus on stealthy steelhead trout. I'm Catherine Carley.
0: And the federal government has sent billions of dollars to Texas as part of its mass deportation efforts. Now the U.S. House has passed the reconciliation package that funds ICE enforcement and Border Patrol through 2029. And more federal money will be flooding into the region.
6: Texas has the most colonias, or low-income unincorporated settlements, of the four border states. Sandra Fuentes with the Border Organization says residents in those communities are not benefiting from the influx of money.
7: They lack in funding for education, but millions are being spent federal money on the river, on the buoys, on the razor wire, on the boxcars, on National Guard being there. Yet the community is lacking in so many other areas.
6: Colonias don't have paved roads, safe drinking water, or access to essential services. I'm Frieda Ross reporting.
0: Finally, the North Carolina General Assembly is considering a bill that supporters argue would better regulate hyperscale data centers across the state. However, opponents believe the measure would leave the facilities free to pollute and extract resources.
8: Senate Bill 730 puts some guardrails on noise pollution and electricity usage costs that could be passed on to consumers. However, the bill also requires power plants to remain open until their energy outputs can be matched by nuclear power, leaving out solar and wind energy generation and hindering North Carolina's goal of becoming carbon neutral by 2050. Sophie Loeb, with the Center for Progressive Reform, says the bill acts as if data centers are a sure thing, even though they're widely unpopular.
9: The bill kind of seeks to force communities to accept the inevitability narrative around data centers, which is that these data centers have to be here in your community, so you must accept the terms and conditions that are led by the utility, that are led by the tech companies.
8: I'm Simone Perez.
0: This is Mike Clifford, and thank you for ending your week with Public News Service. 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

and women and feminine men. Which is a rooster, which is a hen? It's hard to tell them apart today and say, why Auntie is smoking, rolling her own. Uncle

Vododio Do. Yes, I love this elegant solo piano rendition by the band leader Ben Berlin, aka Herman Beek, of the Vododio song from 1926-1927. Crazy words, crazy tune, what lends its name to this broadcast of music and popular culture of the 1920s and 1930s in all genres and from around the world, and comes to you through the independent, 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And the broadcast today began with an amusing and cheeky recording from 100 years ago by the singer Irving Kaufman of a Tin Pan Alley tune by the songwriting team of Edgar Leslie and James V. Monaco, making gentle fun, I should say, of the kinds of gender confusion that were apparently rife in post-Victorian 1920s. America, masculine women and feminine men. Which is the rooster? Which is the hen? Among the examples of such brouhaha mentioned in the lyrics were sister learning to shave while brother wears a permanent wave, women rolling their own, men wearing cologne. What is a person to do? It's hard to tell them apart today. Well, that's 100 years ago, and I don't know what to say about it, but let's probe further into such matters. I'm going to start this program, or I guess it's already started, but we'll start the next set with a few recordings by some of the most popular, celebrated, and memorable blues divas of the 1920s, some who got their start in stage performances across the country, some who were principally recording artists. One of the former, the real a real stalwart performer for a decade or more before, in vaudeville and in tent shows and all sorts of ways that performers could meet audiences live and in the flesh before becoming a recording artist in her own right in 1923, was Gertrude Pridgett, a.k.a. Ma Rainey. And here is one of Ma Rainey's most well-remembered performances from 1928, entitled "Prove It on Me, Blues," as in, you didn't see me, somebody got to prove it on me. And you know what she's talking about, and if you don't, listen carefully. It's crazy words, crazy tune.

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When you're leaving me, pretty baby, someone else will take your place. For many years, I've longed and waited to say these words with so much grace. Got ways like a millionaire, Lord, they do declare, with my dainty figure and my baby stare. 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God, you didn't want me, tell me to my face. 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

Cause when the back of your white collar is shown, that's all I'm able to see. And I know doggone well you're going right back where you stayed last night. Cause I don't want you no more. 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Moved away from that door called the law. Charlie's elected now, and he's in right show. Ah, I know you'd come round here looking for old Miss Nan just as soon as you taught her to seat out your last pair of pants. Now you're around here preaching and whining and begging for a chance, trying to make good, but that's history, that's history. Ah, that old cedar chest you once called your trunk, along with those worn-out socks.

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'Cause anyway, you're just an old banana that has

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And when they get ready to spend it, they know day where to go.

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Took many a broad from many a man. Face is still wrinkled and his breath smells like soap. Still talking about that boy in a boat.

Crazy words, crazy tune, baby. Music and popular culture of the 1920s and 1930s in all genres and from around the world is the general idea of this weekly offering over free-form, non-commercial, independent community radio, WRFI, in the Finger Lakes of New York State, your independent source of information, news, and civic culture. My name is Roger Kimmel Smith. The set we just heard, well, I snuck in a male performer. perhaps a bit too obscure to be counted among the legendary blues divas of the 1920s. And I think maybe that recording was from the 1930s. I'm not certain. But it did have a piano part played by Meade Lux Lewis, who really rose to what fame he managed to achieve in the late 1930s as part of the boogie-woogie craze. But he was accompanying an obscure singer named George Hanna, who only, as far as I know, released the one record, Two Sides on 78 RPM, with this song, The Boy in the Boat. And the flip side was called Freakish Man Blues. And, you know, the freakishness was just what you might expect. Call me a freakish man. What more was there to do? Anyway, the lyrics of The Boy in the Boat were extremely interesting. Well, for one thing, you know, you might be forgiven for not knowing. I didn't know until I heard this recording and, you know, was sort of hinted that that phrase, the boy in the boat, is, I suppose now, an archaic slang phrase for a certain salacious part, body part on the female anatomy. Down there, yes, the one you want to know about, the one that you want to stimulate, the boy in the boat, okay? And so the rest of the tune concerned when you see two women walking hand in hand, just look them over, try to understand, and then back during the World War, when Uncle Sam sent the boys off to France, the women at home could try all their new stunts. So, some references of a freakish variety by this George Hanna, who remains obscure but was apparently rather open about the freakishness of his lifestyle. Before that recording, we heard the famous Lucille Bogan, who recorded both under that name and the name Bessie Jackson during the 1920s and 30s, with material that was among the most openly ribald of any in the blues field, including some recordings that were so-called party recordings. They were specifically not eligible to be played on the radio. Some actually had real four-letter words in them, which was remarkable to me when I first heard them. And this one, you know, was right up to the line, as far as I could tell, a 1935 performance under the title B.D. Women Blues. And, well, the B.D., seems to stand for Bull Dagger or Bull something else. Coming a time, BD women ain't gonna need no men, because the way they treat us is a low down and dirty sin. Lucille Bogan did a whole nother recording called Women Don't Need No Men. This was just an elaboration on it, making it a little more clear what the subtextual or, you know, actually textual reference was all about. Before Lucille Bogan, we heard Ethel Waters
famous blues diva who broke in show business with Black Swan Records in the early 1920s and had a truly legendary career introducing some of the most popular songs of the whole 20-year period of the 1920s and 30s, including Dinah, Is There Anyone Finer, and The Stormy Weather. She's associated with that tune. Anyway, she gave us a tune of her own composition. Ethel Waters and Sidney Easton were responsible for the composition called Go Back Where You Stayed Last Night, 1925. Before that, we heard Alberta Hunter recording in 1923 with Fletcher Henderson, backing her on piano for the Paramount label Someone Else Will Take Your Place. And at the top of the set, Gertrude Ma Rainey, 1928, with her Tub Jug Orchestra. Went out last night with a crowd of my friends. They must have been women, because I don't like no men. They say I do it. Ain't nobody seen it. You're going to have to prove it on me. The Prove It On Me Blues from Ma Rainey. That's right there. And so all five of those performers in that set, including Ethel Waters, Ma Rainey, Alberta Hunter, and Lucille Bogan. I could have put Bessie Smith in the same category. Known members of what some people now refer to as the gender and sexual minorities, noted for their freakish, deviant lifestyles in those days. Ethel Waters, for example, she was married three times over the course of her life and reticent to speak publicly about her, you know, romantic and sexual activities, even though she wrote two memoirs. They're slim on that kind of detail. But it was known in the 1920s she had a constant companion by the name of Ethel Williams. And some of the newspaper columns referred to the two Ethels. But go back where you stayed last night, because you're an old banana that's been peeled. And his breath smells like soap. I'm talking about the boy in the boat. My name is Roger Kimmel Smith. You're listening to Crazy Words, Crazy Tune over Community Radio WRFI in the Finger Lakes of New York State. Music and popular culture of the 1920s and 30s in all genres and from around the world. Let's take it across the Atlantic pond now to Weimar, Berlin, another hotbed of gender and sexual minority activity. Going to play a tune, an instrumental version of a tune that became an anthem of gay liberation in Weimar, Berlin, called the Lavender Song or the Lilac Song, Das Lila Lied, written by Misha Spoliansky and lyrics by Marcellus Schiffer. Spoliansky was using a pseudonym, but it was known that the tune was dedicated to one Magnus Hirschfeld. By the 1930s, everyone in Germany had heard of Magnus Hirschfeld. He was a researcher in human psychology and sexuality, founded a famous institute, and was an advocate for the sexual minorities. And during the 1920s, became more and more explicitly targeted by the National Socialist movement. And once that movement took power in the 30s, Hirschfeld's institute was raided
and all of its material is burned. So it's worth looking up. There's a couple of very bold English, not translations, but reiterations of the original German lyric of Das Lila Lied. Here is that song played in a recording from 1921 by Marek Weber and his orchestra. For those who are different from the others, so they say. Crazy words, crazy tune.

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2: A little smattering, a few seconds of the soundtrack of the 1933 UFA film, Victor und Victoria. If you're of a certain age, you might have heard of a 1980s remake directed by Blake Edwards, remake of that 1930s German film starring Julie Andrews as the male impersonator, Victor, Victoria. Well, so we just heard a selection of European performances from the 1920s and 1930s, invoking some of that gender and sexual confusion.

of Paul Omontes, but in this article that has been helping me this week in exploring some of this material and getting ready for today's broadcast, an article called Lavender Songs about the Verlaine Stage. It says that this singer has in recent years become a cult figure to some Europeans, offering traditional and off-color love songs with an insinuating stylishness and affectation quite unlike the brash bravado of traditional manly singers. He was known for being able to put across even trite pop tunes with some sophistication and implicit mockery of that kind of popular music, while also mocking the whole business of courtship and seduction. So the song we heard was a popular song of the day by one Bert Reisfeld called Ich bin so schüchtern, Madame. I am so shy, Madame. You might have heard the shyness in the singer's voice. I don't know what to do. Give me a hand. I just can't help it. And the article says, in his only slightly altered parody rendition, Paul Omontes implies between the lines that the reason he hesitates to approach women is not just his timidity, that for him women just don't seem quite to be the proper object of his attention. He changes just one little word, so it becomes wird mir anders ums Herz, when my heart turns a little different. And this oblique remark, according to the author, recalls the important German film in favor of sexual alternatives called Different from the Others, which is also invoked in the song we heard at the top of the set, the Lavender Song, Das Lila Lied, I'm Just a Heart That's Different from the Others. So in between, immediately before Paul Omontes, we heard the French singer Suzy Solidor doing a beautiful tune called Escale, or Stopover, music by Marguerite Monod, lyrics or paroles in français by Jean Marais, a 1938 performance. And I don't know whether it's worth attempting to get across any of the lyrics to that song Escale, but you know, its serious and sentimental quality came through even to a non-French speaker like myself. Suzy Solidor was born in 1900 in the province of Brittany, moved to Paris, and opened a nightclub of her own called La Vie Parisienne, and filled it with paintings of herself. She was known as the most painted woman in Paris. Picasso and George Braque and many others. She sat for portraits at the hands of these artists and then hung the work in her own cafe. That's pretty fun. And so became, of course, a striking and well-known physical specimen, and was also an open lesbian, Suzy Solidor. Before that, we heard another important and lesbian singer who was a major influence on the theatrical scene, Claire Waldoff. Let me see what I can find out about Claire Waldoff. So we heard her doing a kind of ferocious performance of, I guess, man-hating, particularly against politicians. The song that she gave us was called Raus mit den Männern aus dem Reichstag, Out with the Men of the Reichstag. So Claire Waldoff
sang ironically.

ironically, during Weimar Berlin in cabarets, performing all through the Weimar Republic era in a Berlin slang. She would wear a tie and cropped hair, openly smoking cigarettes on stage, heaven forbid, and paired often with the youthful Marlene Dietrich. We heard Marlene immediately before Claire Waldoff in a trio performance with Margot Lyon and Oscar Karl Weiss from a Weimar Berlin review called Es liegt in der Luft, or It's in the Air, 1928, by the songwriting team of Misha Spolianski and Marcellus Schiffer. And this was a suggestive song about female-female relationships called Wenn die beste Freundin, When the Best Friend, etc. Misha Spolianski and Marcellus Schiffer provided many zinging, stirring, and disturbing kind of lyrics for the Berlin cabarets in the 1920s and until 1933. Well, you're listening to WRFI 89.7 Odessa, 88.1 Ithaca, and WINO Watkins Glen Community Radio from the heart of the Finger Lakes. My name is Roger Kimmel Smith. Program is called Crazy Words, Crazy Tune, Music and Popular Culture of the 1920s and 1930s in all genres and from around the world. If you haven't figured it out by now, I'm concentrating on the musical legacy of the sexual and gender minorities. Suitable programming for the month of June 2026. But let's return to this momentarily after some weather information. We have partly cloudy skies and weather that is quickly warming up today, about 82 degrees of Fahrenheit weather presently, going up to a high around 86. Chance of showers scattered through the day, not necessarily providing much rainfall, but perhaps an exciting kind of thunderstorm such as Ithaca had yesterday. Mostly cloudy this evening, gradually clearing up overnight, low around 58, and a dry day, it seems, is predicted for tomorrow, Saturday, with sunny skies and hot temperatures again near 85. Low Sunday, Saturday night, that is, around 61. Chance of showers and thunderstorms Sunday with a high near 85. And the chance of precipitation lingering through Sunday night with a low down around 50. Weather may break as of Monday, whose high temperature is currently predicted only to reach 70 degrees. And I will announce that the Ithaca Pride Festival is taking place this weekend. It begins tonight, Friday, June 12th, with a Rainbow Fest concert from 7 p.m. to 1 a.m. at the Nocturnal Cafe in downtown Ithaca, off the corner of Geneva Street and State Street, or MLK Boulevard. The main events of the festival on Saturday, June 13th, take place from 3 to 10 p.m. on the Ithaca Commons. Sunday, between 10 a.m. and 6 p.m. at DeWitt Park, with additional musical events Sunday from 3 to 8 p.m. on the Commons at the Bernie Milton Pavilion. And the following weekend will be Ithaca's celebration of the Juneteenth holiday, featuring a gospel concert on Friday, June 19th at 5 p.m. at the AME Zion Church at 116 Cleveland Avenue,
between Plain and Corn Streets on the south side of Ithaca. And then on Saturday, June 20th, starting at noon, a block party out front of the Southside Community Center, 305 South Plain Street. And on Thursday, June 18th, from 4 to 6 p.m. at the Tompkins County Public Library, a summer reading celebration at the library in the children's section with crafts, cookies, free books, etc. That's Thursday, June 18th, from 4 to 6 p.m. All right, let's turn now to the British cabaret and music hall scene of the 1920s and 30s. On Crazy Words, Crazy Tune, there was a bit of a music hall tradition of cross-dressing, particularly female and male impersonation. One of the bawdiest music hall performers of the era was the female impersonator known as Douglas Bing, B-Y-N-G, really one of the inventors of modern camp, I would have to say. Born in Nottinghamshire in 1893, son of a bank manager, became a stage comedian, had a big hit and played in dozens of towns, touring with a comedy called The Girl in the Taxi, played the Palladium and became one of the big performers, had a role in an early Noel Coward play on With the Dance, and was known as Bawdy but British, really an originator in the early 20th century of British comic style, and you'll hear it in this performance. A duet between Douglas Bing and Lance Lister, recorded for the Xenophone label in 1928, a tune composed by Bing entitled The Cabaret Boys. Enjoy.

Although our songs are always on the bright side. On Saturday night we're always just a trifle on the tight side. Palm comes out of the bar when he hears our music on the orchestra. We started to bump the music halls with dear old Dad. And though we were put on first, we did.

And we get a notice in the press each week. It's so hard to choose what we're going to lose just to get our photo in the evening news. Beauty creams we often advertise.

although our songs are always on the bright side. On Saturday night we're always just a trifle on the tight side. We're fine at Christmas time, as the wicked robbers in the pantomime. We're battling against the fairy queen of starry nights, and though we're not supposed to sing and dance by rights, we shall do a couple of

0: like a child.
1: Now, Angeline's that sort. She never will be taught.
0: When nights are damp and chilly, it's sleets and hails and snow.
1: If she says, ain't it close tonight? What, Angeline?

0: dining off a chicken. She sees the parson's nose.
1: If she says it's the other end, what Angeline says goes.
0: If I hand her a posy, a tulip or a rose,
1: they're radishes, that girl repeats what Angeline says goes.
0: She saw a fellow bending till both hands touched his toes.
1: She said, oh look, there's Teddy Brown, what

0: She once saw Sophie Tucker, who sang her Vote Yo-Do.
1: She said how Billy Houston's grown, what Angeline says goes.
0: I took her to the Chamber of Horrors at Tussauds.
1: She said, so this is Parliament, what

I'm Bert. Perhaps you've heard of me, Bert. You've had word of me plodding along, happy and strong, living on plates of fresh air. I thrive up in fashion, and when I am feeling depressed, I shave from my cuff all the whiskers and fluff, stick my hat on and toddle up with. I'm Burlington Bertie, I rise at 10:30, then saunter along like a tong. I walk down the Strand with my gloves on my hands, then I walk down again with them on. I'm all airs and graces, correct easy paces. So long without food, I forgot where my face is. I'm Bert. Bert, I haven't a shirt, but my people are well off, you know. Nearly everyone knows me from Smith to Lord Road.

with Lord Hurlington. Roll in the Burlington, call for champagne, walk out again. Come back and borrow the ink. I live most expensive, like Tom Lipton, I'm in the swim. He's got so much oomph that he sleeps on the roof, and I sleep in the room over him. I'm Burlington Bertie, I rise at 10:30, then reach Sandown Park about 3. I stand by the rail when a horse is for sale, and you ought to see Cunliffe watch me. I lean on the awning while Lord Derby's yawning, then he bid 2,000 and I bid good morning. I'm Bert, Bert, I'd buy one a third, but where could I keep it, you know? I can't let my man see me in bed with a Gigi.

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0: I stand in the yard while they're changing the guard, and the king shouts across, "Toodaloo!" 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I'm Burlington Bertie Plumpo.
1: Once upon a time, there were two fairies. 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

0: scene, waving a bat to Captain Daisy. 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
1: Whoop,
0: here we are. Two great big burly boxers were engaged to appear in the ring. Said the slosher to the slogger, I won't hurt you if you don't hurt me, old thing. 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
0: You have just heard Let's All Be Fairies.
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0: 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And you can link from there to my own page at smithmeaword.com, where I have a best of Crazy Words, Crazy Tune set up. So that set ended with a kind of a comeback recording or career capping recording by Fred Barnes in 1936 or so, doing a pair of selections on a single side of a recording, Give Me the Moonlight, Give Me the Girl by Lou Brown and Albert von Tilzer, and Fred Barnes' own composition and signature tune, The Black Sheep of the Family, which I suppose he was, according to his Wikipedia page. Frederick Jester Barnes was born in the Birmingham region in 1885, and as a youth saw the legendary male impersonator Vesta Tilly on stage, and it made him quite stimulated and interested in becoming a performer himself, which he did, and quite a famous one with that tune of his own composition, The Black Sheep of the Family, as his most popular number. He established himself and played at the Hippodrome in Birmingham, and then Give Me the Moonlight and other tunes. And he was, of course, openly gay and a very popular performer known for erratic behavior in his private life. By the late 1930s, he had been arrested numerous times. He had failing health. Tuberculosis was going to do him in, and he retired to the south of England, where he continued performing in the seaside pubs and clubs, dying in 1938 at the age of 53. Before that, we heard Let's All Be Fairies, Tinkle Tinkle Gresh Gresh Gresh, a tune composed by the cabaret performer Leslie Cerrone and performed by the Durium Dance Band on the minor Durium record label in 1932. Cerrone might have been the vocalist on that recording. Two burly boxers, don't be alarmed if I shove you. You can't imagine how I love you. That was preceded by another legendary music hall performance, Burlington Bertie from Bow, performed by Ella Shields. Born 1879, died 1952, male impersonator, and that was her most famous number, Burlington Bertie from Bow, which was actually a takeoff on an earlier Burlington Bertie that had been done by the male impersonator I just mentioned a moment ago, Vesta Tilly. Ella Shields was actually born on our side of the Atlantic Pond in Baltimore, Maryland. Became a song and dance performer as part of a family act in her youth, but then was brought to London, called the Southern Nightingale, married somebody in that world, a songwriter named William Hargreaves, in London, and it was that same Hargreaves who wrote this Burlington Birdie for Ella Shields after she had already begun cross-dressing. According to a brief biography on what seems to be a Queer Places website of Ella Shields, the story goes that one night in 1910, Ella Shields was attending a party in which music hall performers did their acts for one another. And there was one person whose partner in the double act was absent. So Ella Shields filled in for him wearing trousers. And this was a revelation and was the turning point in her career. And she became a male impersonator on the stage with this Burlington Bertie from Beau as her most popular tune. And in fact, this performance of Ella Shields as Burlington Bertie from Beau may have been the core inspiration for Julie Andrews when she, in the 1980s, played a cross-dressing music hall performer in Blake Edwards' remake of the 1930s UFA film Victor und Victoria, because apparently Julie Andrews and Ella Shields, a young Julie Andrews and an elderly Ella Shields, performed together at a Royal Command performance, or at least on the same bill. So Julie Andrews would have gotten to see this legendary act in her early days. Before that, we heard from another famous double act of the London Music Hall stage, Nora Blaney and Gwen Farrar. They were a professional partnership. They also lived together for much of the 1920s. They appeared together in Ziegfeld Reviews in New York in the 1920s, split up and then reunited a few years later. And they were a sort of a butch femme combo with Gwen Farrar in the male role and Nora Blaney in the female or femme role, and they did a tune called What Angeline Says Goes, which is included on a collection or anthology of music hall recordings called Tipping the Velvet and inspired by the British novel that is set in that scene of male impersonators and gender and sexual ambiguity in the London Music Hall, a BBC adaptation of that novel was done. I'm not sure when, but a few decades back, and was of note. The set began with Douglas Bing and Lance Lister, We're the Nightclub Joys, the Cabaret Boys. Soon will be a national institution, performing for 60 years. Oh, what a constitution. It's crazy words, crazy tune. All right, so now we're fully in the what was eventually called in the 1930s by some, not necessarily derisively, but just straightforwardly, the pansy craze. You know, the creation of camp in performance. And we have some really remarkable early recordings, which I'm going to play for you now, beginning with Gene Malin. I have to thank my friend Brian for turning me on to Gene Malin as part of my preparation for this performance. Born in Brooklyn, New York, under the name Victor Eugene James Malinowski, 1908, attended Eastern District High School in New York City, and as a teenager was, according to his Wikipedia site, was already winning prizes for his costumes at elaborate Manhattan drag balls of the 1920s, performed in these early days in Greenwich Village as a drag performer, and then became the headline act at a Midtown club called Club Abbey, 1930 or so. Then went out to the West Coast and was central to the Hollywood scene around the so-called pansy craze, and had at least one chance to perform on the screen, but on at least one occasion, Gene Malin's outrageous drag performance ended up on the cutting room floor. The Wikipedia page says that the head of RKO Pictures, after seeing some rushes of this Gene Malin, said, quote, "I do not think we ought to have this man on the lot on any picture." Quote. All right. But Gene Malin made two recordings that were released on 178 RPM disc on the Columbia label. And I will play you the B-side of this Columbia release from 1932 or so, a tune entitled "That's What's the Matter with Me." Okay, are you ready? Are you ready for this and for a couple of knockout performances that will follow of the most campy variety? Remember, let's all be fairies now. Tinkle, tinkle, Gresh, Gresh, Gresh.
1: Folks, this is really one of the duckiest songs that I ever sang, and I hope you like it. When people look at me and say, "Why does that fellow act that way?" It's influence prenatal.
2: Prenatal?
1: Yes, prenatal. That's slowly growing fatal. My father hoped I'd be a boy.
2: What a disappointment.
1: A girl, my mother cried. And you can see when they got me, they both were satisfied. As far as I'm concerned, this thing is breaking up my life. I don't know whether I should take a husband or a wife. If I merely had just masculine desires, or if I only had the yearnings of a femme, in me you must admit the mannish sex is well defined. But when I see a football game, God, I nearly lose my mind. When I get mad just like a man, I'll battle.
2: Sweet.
1: When I take my kimono off, they flee. I think I know the reason things are not exactly right. My mother tried to get to Jersey on that fatal night. Though 'twas on a ferry boat that I first saw.

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But when I see a battleship, I can't make up my mind. I don't know whether I'm Mr., Miss, or Mrs. I'm on the spot as you can plainly see. Before my birth, my mother had just flowers on her mind. The doctor who attended her was just so good and kind. And when he arrived, he brought

0: Now for music, sweet and tuneful, I've always had a passion. But I've met a guy who seems to get by with tunes of another fashion. My boyfriend plays a trombone. His music is sweet and hot. And do I get tired of his rhythmic swing? Oh, Mary, I most certainly do not. Now, some things concerning his trombone, I must tell you more about. I find it so fascinating, the way he slips it in and out. Now, he's a very fine musician, and he runs my scale every day. And he's really most proficient. And say, can he hit a low A? Oh, my dear, it's wonderful. Now, he often shows me his instrument. After all, I am more than a friend. But the thing that intrigues me most is the way it flares on the end. Now, he's considered an artist, plays tunes in any old clef. It's really a treat to hear his version of a melody in F. Now, he gets so wrapped up in his subject, I may catch him off his guard. But he sure can hit his low notes when he blows a mouthpiece hard. Yay. Now, on very special occasions, he may use a mute. He's crazy for queer arrangements. With a piccolo, an organ, and flute. Now, he plays music with a few accidentals. He never goes flat or sharp. And when he grows too old for his trombone, oh, he swears he'll finger the harp. It's marvelous the way he can do it, too, I'm telling you. Now, sometimes his tubing may get rusty. Why, any high-priced horn could get soiled. But does it polish as slick as a bristle? With a certain type of banana oil. Now, I've taken him up as a hobby, this slip-horn artist of mine. For I've discovered that music, his music, is too divine. Oh. Now, though a trombone is very hard, oh, my dear, it's just have no idea how hard it is. But I learned to play it yet. And the sweetest music to my ears is our harmonious trombone duet.
1: Hello? Medical Arts? Medical Arts? Is this the Medical Arts? Will you connect me with the operating room, please? Mm-hmm. The Salon de Surgerie. No, darling, that's not French. That's just an old, understood tongue that's come fluttering and hustling down through the ages. Like the rats from a Victorian coiffure. Oh, operating room, I wonder if you would inconvenience yourself and peek about under those sheets and see if you can find an old, dismantled T-model body. Mm-hmm. I believe she's having an appendectomy put on her first edition. Oh, how grand you found her. She's what? She's under ether. She's lying under ether. Well, ask him to get up for a moment and let her come to the phone. That girl was ever the one to think only of her own pleasure, and me with six nut-brown fruit-filled loaves scorching in my Dutch or fireless cooking oven. Hello, operating room? Well, don't be antiseptic about it. All I know about sterilization is what I need for the bare essentials of New York living in this germ-filled metropolis. All I know is what my doctor told me. My doctor. That masterful, medical, miracle man. My doctor. He's got the biggest in town. My doctor, he'll pick you up the minute you're down. Rich and poor, black and white, ring his bell all the day and night. Some folks faint at just the sight of my doctor. My doctor, his operation's really a joy. My doctor, with all his instruments you can toy. He's so big-hearted it's been known to pass. He'll say the treat's on me and give you gas. And then you get a piece of advice from my doctor. Why, he's so sanitary that this place is like a dairy where the milk of human kindness ever flows. His business keeps on growing and he makes a splendid showing with his assets, which the whole town knows. Once upon his table, never yet has one been able to say no to any treatment he'll suggest. His smile is so contagious and his fee is so outrageous, the size of it assures you of the best. He'll stick you with a needle just like that of Very Quick, which the Weekly called the very neatest trick. The size of his prescription quite belies human description. He's just as well for well as well for sick. And he's my doctor. Diplomas hang all over his wall. My doctor, his work is just as broad as it's tall. The Mayo brothers one time sent a spy to see his instrument. The spy said, "Much is looking yet at my doctor, his understanding really is huge, tremendous. My doctor, he keeps his nurses merely a stooge. His work is much more first than last rate. The ladies take it at a fast rate, and every man..."

0: But there's something up my sleeve.
1: What's your arm there?
0: And I don't care if folks are suspicious. Just because I've been a sap, people look me up to crap.
1: You mean down to crap, honey?
0: But they've got me positively vicious.
1: Oh, you're ravenous.
0: I'm forced to state my ways are not the same. All who don't like it knows I'm not to blame.
1: Don't talk about it now, Billy.
0: Gladys isn't Gladys anymore.
1: Anymore.
0: Those who seek a freebie, there's the door.
1: The back door, the front door, dear.
0: Just decided no more giving way what she could sell.
1: I can imagine.
0: If anyone expects her to, just let them go to hell.
1: Oh, well.
0: There'll be no Annie Oakley's as before.
1: Oh, what's an Annie Oakley, homie?
0: You're gonna pay before you enter through her door.
1: The back door, the front door, girl.
0: Here's just how it came about. They simply wore a good thing out.
1: Oh, no, they never.
0: Gladys isn't Gladys anymore.
1: You just need a retreading job, honey.
0: She moves into a section of a livery doorman there.
1: Oh, a livery doorman.
0: Now, instead of taking orders, she now gives other commands.
1: Well, come and dear me, honey.
0: You try to get her on her private phone, I'll tell you Nick.
1: A Nick's Nick?
0: And to get to her apartment, you must pass a dozen Nicks.
1: Big ones or little ones, honey?
0: Gladys cut out being Gladys, but she found the time was right.
1: Well, the time is right, like
0: she
1: a
0: got
1: plum,
0: sick
1: girl.
0: And tired of wasting all her favors on that same old trite.
1: Well, I'm awful right.
0: When
1: dear.
0: She was so complimentary, she was always in tough luck.
1: Well, luck of luck.
0: Now she can make $100 and don't even
1: don't
0: have
1: you
0: to
1: say it, girl. Don't trust. You say it.
0: Gladys isn't Gladys anymore.
1: Saw from things like
0: not
1: that.
0: Not because she served special favors on a plate.
1: On the plate, get a gate.
0: After giving them away, oh boy, you always got the gate.
1: The old swing gate.
0: She gave until it hurt her to the core.
1: Way up in the core? Why, you're a boy.
0: Even ran the risk.

0: I'm going away. Come down and see me off, will you, honey?
1: In a penthouse way downtown, some go up and some go down.
0: Oh, no, that's a fake word.
1: Gladys isn't Gladys anymore.
0: Don't you ever come down when I'm around, because I'll come up on you.
1: She don't want no hard luck tale. Call her what the name's for sale. Gladys isn't Gladys anymore. They tell me Gladys' place is strictly class. Please don't go there on your... Gladys isn't Gladys anymore.
0: Well, come on into my house, honey, and I'll take care of it. Ain't nobody home but me.
2: Well, no, no trip through the gender and sexual minorities of the 1920s and 1930s would be complete without a way in from Gladys Bentley. That's what we had. Gladys Bentley was really a pioneer opening up that space in the live performances in her white suit, her top hat, her big rotund self blasting out the brown bomber of sophisticated song, Gladys Bentley calls herself. And that was a party record. From 1940, Gladys isn't gratis anymore. Wow, what a set, my goodness. Before that, we heard from Bruce Fletcher, B-R-U-Z, Stoughton J. Fletcher III, born in Indianapolis, 1906, into a banking family, what came to be known as the Fletcher American National Bank. family's financial interests wiped out in the Wall Street crash. But Bruce Fletcher moved to Hollywood and became a composer and performer, living with a long-term partner named Casey Roberts, who, according to Fletcher's Wikipedia page, got 3 Oscar nominations. I don't know for what, but man, Bruce Fletcher sure could talk his way through a performance while playing the piano on his own composition. Oh my God, my doctor. He's got the biggest practice in town. Wow. Performing on a record made for the small Liberty Music Shop boutique label. Bruce Fletcher really was amazing and, you know, at the heart of the L.A. pansy craze in the mid-1930s, as was Gene Malin, whom we heard at the top of the set with That's What's the Matter with Me, also a talented pianist. It's influence prenatal that's proving fatal, and in between... You know, we heard yet another knockout of salaciousness by Ray Bourbon. Now, you know, I'm only just learning about Ray Bourbon, who spelled his name sometimes R-A-Y, Bourbon, like the spirit, and sometimes R-A-E, and it's raybourbon, RAE.com. That is a site entirely devoted to the life and work of Ray Bourbon. The site is kept up by one Randy A. Riddle and is titled Don't Call Me Madam, The Life and Work of Ray Bourbon. And just to give you a taste of it, the introduction to this website says that a few years ago, if you asked many older gay men who was Ray Bourbon, you might have seen a smile of recognition and be treated to a reminiscence about seeing this unique performer in one of many gay bars or nightclubs in the years before Stonewall. But he remains largely forgotten today. Ray Bourbon gave us a terrific comic performance entitled Trombone Trixie, also recorded for the Liberty Music Shop label in the mid-1930s, 1936. Well, coming to the end of this 2 hours, stay tuned at the top of the hour for DJ Dan and Beneath the Surface. I'm going to play a performance by Nina Mae McKinney, because I had never even heard of Nina Mae McKinney, or barely had, but what an influential performer. Beautiful black woman who was, you know, a big star, starred in the Hollywood motion picture called Hallelujah, 1929. Had an unfortunate career, you know, similar sorts of trials and travails, as you might have expected, as you know, that happened to Lena Horne and others sharing her qualities. But a lengthy performance of Irving Berlin's Swanee Shuffle in that film, Hallelujah, survives, and it is worth a listen. Nina Mae McKinney, who had an affair with Pepe Lederer of a famous wealthy California family, niece of Marion Davies. And anyway, the source for this bit of Hollywood gossip is none other than Louise Brooks herself, so you gotta believe it. But give a listen to Nanny Mame McKinney doing Irving Berlin's Swanee Shuffle in the film Hallelujah, 1929.
3: Escape their annual ball for the price of admission, only one half a dollar.

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3: 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Also at 5:30, Strat Cat Willie and the Strays at the Oasis in Hector. 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Also at 6, Ashley Marquez at Scale House Brewery in Hector. And also at 6, Kid Bess and the Magic Ring at Two Goats Brewing in Burdett. And also at 6, Quona Hudson at Solera Tap House in Burdett. And also at 6, Drew Cadoo and the Blackouts at Grist Iron Brewing Company in Burdett. And also at 6, The Time Riders at Hopshire Farm and Brewery in Freeville. And at 7, Michael Stark and Zon Marshburn at Bike Bar. 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
4: Hey, this is Dan doing the Beneath the Surface show on Friday, June 12th. Glad you're with me. I'm going to start it off with some Paul Winter Consort. The song Icarus from the album Icarus in the early 70s.

Man, I just love that Romantic Warrior album by Return to Forever. It's quite rocking. And before that, we heard the Mahavishnu Orchestra with The Dance of Maya from their first album, The Inner Mounting Flame, from 1971. Up next, I've got a couple keyboard-oriented artists, and then Al DiMeola, who was the guitarist on that Return to Forever song we just heard, from one of his solo albums. So, up next, I've got Billy Preston with Outer Space, which isn't quite, I mean, it's a pop song. I used to hear it on AM radio in the early 70s when it was a hit. Anyway, after that, George Duke with Funny Funk, and then Al DiMeola. So, here we go, Billy Preston.

And that was Al Di Meola, Race with Devil on Spanish Highway from the Elegant Gypsy album from 1977. Up next, I've got The Bash, recorded live at Montreux Jazz Festival by the Dixie Dregs in 1978, 79, something. And then Jeff Beck from his 1980 album, There and Back, after following that. Here goes The Bash. So we got two excellent guitar players in a row here.

And in the background here, we've got Al Di Meola again from his earlier album, Land of the Midnight Sun. Maybe it's his first solo album. And the title track, Land of the Midnight Sun, composition he composed. The last one was composed, the Jeff Beck tune Star Cycle was composed by Jan Hammer. It's a really good tune. Starts off with some big energy and some great guitar solos again by Jeff Beck. So, after this, we'll hear Steve Morse Band. Steve Morse, the lead guitarist and composer, main songwriter for the Dixie Dregs that we'd heard before. So we're kind of in a guitar-centric set here, part of the set, whatever, for our Fusion Friday. Enjoy. This is WRFI. You can hear us on live streaming on wrfi.org and see the playlist and everything that I've played, among other things. Enjoy.

And that was Land of the Midnight Sun by Al Di Meola. Been kind of following a guitar-centric Fusion Friday thing here. I'm going to continue that for the next couple songs. One from the Steve Morse Band from 1984, and then the last one from the Dregs album, Industry Standard, with a song called Ships Ahoy, which features... It's Steve Morse's Irish or Celtic music side, and it features the band in a great way, too. That album has Mark O'Connor, the award-winning fiddler, on it. But, again, this is Dan, Beneath the Service Show, and my Fusion Hour. Next up, we'll have a progressive rock, a prog hour. So, without further ado, here are... The Steve Morse Band from 1984 with the song called The Introduction from the album The Introduction.

A wonderful song by the Dixie Dregs, the Dregs at the time. I was a poor college student when that came out, and I borrowed the album and I recorded it with this 8-track, you know, 8-track cartridge recorder that I had at the time. And we had an 8-track machine in the car, and my wife to be and I used to play it a lot. I don't know that she always loved it, but she did, I think. And we played a lot of other great stuff, from Traffic to the Allman Brothers to everything. Van Morrison. Anyway, so that was the end of my... Oh, by the way, the keyboard player, the piano player on that is T. Lavitz, and Mark O'Connor's the fiddle player, but that was the only album he played with the Dregs on fiddle, and then they disbanded, and Steve Morse went on to his other solo project. And the first fiddle player from the Dregs that I played on that, the Bash song that had that really great fiddle break, his name was Alan Sloan. It is Alan Sloan. He, after the Dregs broke up, he went on to become a medical doctor. He got his MD degree and practiced medicine till like the 2015, and then the Dregs reformed and they went on tour again with him. Anyway, now we're going to get into the Progressive Rock Hour, and I'm starting off with Kansas, Song for America. Oh, here we go.

And this is WRFI 89.7 Odessa, 88.1 Ithaca, and WINO 91.9 Watkins Glen. Community radio from the heart of the Finger Lakes. Up next, I've got Steve Hackett from an early solo album of his. It's a song called Narnia. It's got Steve Walsh, who was one of the lead singers for Kansas, on the lead singing duties on this song. Hold on. Here I come.

And that was Steve Hackett from his Please Don't Touch album from 1977. Up next, I've got Star Castle, Lady of the Lake from mid-70s. A band and a song you don't hear very often. But one of my favorites. This is Dan with the Beneath the Surface Show on WRFI.

That was Star Castle, Lady of the Lake, from their debut album Star Castle from 1976. Up next, I've got Styx, Sweet Madam Blue.

There's a song from when Sticks Still Rocked, 1975, the Equinox album, Sweet Madam Blue. Up next, I've got a band called Magnum with a song called In the Beginning. Used to hear this on the radio when it first came out in like 1979, at least I used to in the Syracuse radio stations.

together. Then come on across to me. We'll hold hands and then we'll

So, are you experienced? Have you ever been experienced? Well, I have. Let me prove it to you.

There is the amazing Jimi Hendrix from his debut album. With the experience, Mitch Mitchell on drums, Noel Redding on bass. Are You Experienced? I call that prog rock. Up next, another one that's a stretch for some maybe, but it's got a keyboard solo to open it. Both of these albums, I never heard these songs until I found the albums. They were his older brother, one of my best friends in high school. They were sitting in his closet, like in 1978. I just started going through his records because I was a music head, and he never played them. And I found these two, and because you never heard this stuff on the radio, you only heard the hits. So here's Led Zeppelin from their first album, Your Time Is Gonna Come.

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1: This is National Native News. I'm Jill Freitas. All nine tribes located in South Dakota are unifying in their call to return the public federal lands in the Black Hills to tribal entities. Each tribe passed a resolution calling on Congress to act. SDPB's CJ Keene reports.
2: Treaty rights mandate the Black Hills belongs to tribes, although that treaty was broken long ago. The most important detail in the new legislative push is the focus on public federal lands, places where people do not live. Valeria Big Eagle is the director of HASAPA initiatives for the Rapid City-based nonprofit Indian Collective. She says this is not about private homes in the Black Hills.
3: That's the misunderstanding. When they're talking about land back in the Black Hills and we're talking about the federal public lands, essentially those are the lands that no one is living on.
2: Regardless of outcome, advocates say the inclusion of all of South Dakota's tribes is a historic statement of tribal unity. Joseph Brings Plenty is a tribal council representative from Eagle Butte. He says tribes have government-signed and guaranteed rights.
4: That's something I think that needs to be remembered, that the treaties still exist. That's the reason why we stand on this, for the United States to uphold their end of the bargain.
2: Brings Plenty says it's a chance for Native peoples to have meaningful say in the management of the Black Hills. With that, Brings Plenty says healing can happen.
4: Because Black Hills aren't for sale. I mean, it's not just in a Lakota or Indian sense, but we all want healthy grandchildren. We all want a life.
2: This comes on the heels of a mining effort near the Black Hills sacred site, Peshla, that was ultimately defeated in court following widespread opposition from the indigenous community. For National Native News, I'm CJ Keene in Rapid City.
1: For many communities in rural Alaska, accessing fresh fruit can be challenging. Most of it is shipped in from out of state and often loses flavor and more along the way. But a program in Metlakatla, on Alaska's only Native reservation, is looking to change that. As KRBD's Hunter Morrison reports, it's one way the small village is trying to combat food insecurity.
5: Near Metlakatla's boat harbor, Gotgeta Hike, the village's community garden champion, strolls past a row of shrubs and small trees.
6: And then those two down on the end, I believe, are cherry. These were planted last year.
5: The soon-to-be budding cherry trees were brought to the village as part of its community food forest project. That's an initiative that incorporates fruit-bearing trees and bushes into the village's public landscapes.
6: In like the next 3 years, we hope to be able to give fruit back to the community.
5: The program comes after Metlakatla's tribal council passed a resolution a few years back that required all beautification efforts in the community to be edible. Not long after, the village received a 3-year grant from the U.S. Forest Service to fund the project. She says the project has primarily worked with apple trees, but they've also planted plum and nectarine trees. The initiative also deals with plants native to the region, like raspberries, gooseberries, and Saskatoon berries. And increasing access to fresh fruit is important because it's so limited in the village. There's just one grocery store on the island, and the majority of the

0: produce comes from out of state.
1: I am hoping that the community utilizes this and then it also inspires other communities so that we don't have to rely on the lower 48 so heavily on our food.
0: While most of the program's trees and bushes are still young and not yet producing, Hike says she's educating the village about the project. Once the plants bloom, she says community members can harvest the fruit free of charge. To Hike's knowledge, there are no similar open harvest projects in Alaska. Reporting in Metlakatla, I'm Hunter Morrison.
2: And I'm Jill Freitas.

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2: 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Nothing but respect. 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
5: From Feature Story News in Washington, I'm Nick Harper. A U.S.-Iran deal could be close. Pakistan's Prime Minister Shehbaz Sharif says that a final agreed-upon text of the deal has been reached. He says peace has never been this close as it is now. Pakistan has been the lead negotiator between the US and Iran. US President Donald Trump has said a deal could be signed this weekend or Monday. Earlier, he lashed out at Iran, calling negotiators dishonorable and accusing them of leaking a fake draft of a possible peace deal. It comes after he cancelled airstrikes against the country on Thursday.

Sorry about the little hiccup there at the beginning of my music again, but the automated news for next hour started playing, so I had to do something. Anyway, this was Roger McGuinn, Peace on You, from his 1974 album, Peace on You. Here's another peace song by Arlo Guthrie. Last night I had the strangest dream.

Hey, this is Dan on WRFI with the Beneath the Surface show, playing some general rock and roll hits, non-hits, deep tracks, hopefully. That was just Creedence Clearwater Revival with Someday Never Comes. And up next, I've got Snowblind Friend from Steppenwolf, and after that, 10 Years After.

And that's Neil, from his album Tonight's the Night, the song Tonight's the Night, 1975. Before that, 10 years after, Hard Monkeys from their Space and Time album, 1971. And before that, Steppenwolf with Snowblind Friend from the late 60s. Up next, I've got Big Star, the Ballad of El Gudo from their number one record. And then after that, a long sort of couple of things from Black Sabbath that are quieter type things, at least parts of them. Anyway, up next, Big Star.

That's a song by Ozzy on Black Sabbath's Volume 4 album called Changes. Pretty sad song. Up next, I've got Jimi Hendrix, If Six Was Nine, from Axis Bold Is Love album. This is Dan. I'm doing Beneath the Surface on WRFI. 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

talking to you. Got my own life to live. I'm the one who's got to die when it's time for me to die. So let me live my life the way I want to. There. Sing on, brother. Play on, brother.

0: That's Jefferson Airplane with Ice Cream Phoenix. Before that, Crown of Creation, both from the album Crown of Creation. And now we've got the news up that started before. It's supposed to play at 5 o'clock, and now it's gonna. Anyway, this is WRFI 89.7 Odessa, 88.1 Ithaca, and WINO 91.9 Watkins Glen, streaming live at WRFI.org. Here's the news in progress.
1: Elon Musk has become the world's first trillionaire after his company SpaceX went public on the Nasdaq exchange in New York City. Share prices have popped about 30% since the open. However, there are questions about whether the company has been overvalued amid warnings from SpaceX itself that it may never be profitable. The UK economy has shrunk month on month for the first time since August last year. Analysts say it's mostly due to energy prices and logistical problems caused by the US-Iran war. Ever since Stuart Smith sent this report from London.
2: From April to May, UK gross domestic product, or GDP, fell 0.1%, mostly due to huge increases in the price of oil and gas, as well as petrol and diesel, caused by disruption to shipping amid America's war against Iran. Analysts predicted the fall after a surprising 0.3% increase in GDP in March. Specifically, the Office for National Statistics said weak performance in the services sector, like the arts, entertainment and recreation, pulled down growth. That was despite a small improvement in construction output after a poor winter and growth in computer programming and marketing. Economists warn that even if the Iran conflict is swiftly resolved, economic growth is expected to suffer at least until the end of the year due to knock-on effects of the disruption. Stuart Smith, London.
1: Renowned British artist David Hockney has passed away at the age of 88. He was best known for his paintings of swimming pools, including one titled Portrait of Two Figures, which sold for over $90 million, at the time holding the world record price for a living artist. Ever since, Laura Bentley has this from London.
3: Hockney's work has been long admired throughout the 20th and 21st centuries since he made his name in the art world in the 1960s. A statement from Hockney's representatives said he passed away peacefully at home on the 11th of June, just 1 month before his 89th birthday. The director of London's Tate Britain Art Gallery described Hockney as an immensely important figure. UK Prime Minister Keir Starmer joined artists in tribute. His spokesperson said the Prime Minister was saddened to hear of his death and added that his thoughts are with his friends and family.
1: From Bureaus Worldwide, this is FSN.
0: And this is WRFI. Again, I'm Dan, the Beneath the Surface Show. For the next half hour, 40 minutes, I'm going to be doing songs kind of related to planting and plowing and growing stuff. Here's Jorma Kaukonen from Jefferson Airplane's surrealistic pillow album with Embryonic Journey.

This is WRFI. This is Dan. I'm Beneath the Surface. Got another 50 minutes left, 48 minutes left of this four-hour extravaganza. Doing some songs about gardens, gardening, plowing, etc. Here's Arlo Guthrie.

Thanks, Arlo, for giving us those words of encouragement. Up next, I've got Stan Rogers. Then after that, Front Porch String Band with a song about plowing with a mule. And then Trapezoid with Our Country Home. So here's Stan Rogers with Field Behind the Plow from the Mary Ellen Carter.

Some great vocals by Lorraine Dweezy and Frida Epstein on that tune by Trapezoid from their Country Home album and the song Country Home. I think it's written by Cy Conn. And great harmonica playing by Howard Levy of Bela Fleck and the Flecktones fame. Up next, I've got Bonnie Raitt.

Hi, this is Dan on WRFI, the Beneath the Surface Show. I'm going to run through the what's happening for today. Tonight, Friday, June 12th at 5 p.m., the Sweats at Lucky Hair Brewing Company in Hector. Also at 5, Mike Cavalier and the Tate Williams and Tate Williams at Lucky Hair in Watkins Glen. Two different places, but same name. At 5:30, Tim Scott at 29 Neat in Watkins Glen. Also at 5:30, Strat Cat Willie and the Strays at the Oasis in Hector. At 6, Go Gone at Finger Lakes Cider House in Interlake. And also at 6, Ashley Marquez at Scale House Brewery in Hector. Also at 6, Kid Bess and the Magic Ring at Two Goats Brewing in Burdett. Also at 6, Quona Hudson at Solera Tap House in Burdett. Also at 6, Drew Kiddo and Kidoo and the Blackouts at Gristiron Brewing Company in Burdett. Also at 6, the Time Riders at Hopshire Farm and Brewery in Freeville, Dryden. And at 7, Michael Stark and Zahn Marshburn at Bike Bar. There you have it. 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Here I've got Taj Mahal from his The Old Folks from Home.

Now here's some NRBQ, me and the boys.

Man, we saw those guys at Virginia Tech, like 1983 or 84, right in the summer, almost around this time. It's like July 4th. They had a free concert series they would do, and they were really good. I didn't really know them that well until then, and it was great. Up next, Metamora with Mountain Field. Great song about plowing and planting.

You could ask the smart weed. Maybe the smart weed knows why. And then Mr. Corn Borer, he brought his whole family, and they laid the corn low. When it got windy, well, now there's corn in the bean field. Persnickety wants it clean. I got these blisters on my fingers. I got these cockleburrs in my dreams.

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I can't even stand up, 'cause I've been walking

0: 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I will never get done. I'm always gonna be out here. I'm never gonna get done with this. I'm always gonna be walking through this. I will never ever get done. I might live to be 85, I'll still be out here.
1: Okay, that was Greg Brown from his Iowa Waltz album with Walking the Beans. My last song about gardening, farming, and such. I'm going to switch gears to some ambient sort of stuff or whatever, meditationist sort of music. Right now from the Paul Winter Consort, here's a song by Ralph Towner called The Silence of a Candle off of the Icarus album I played way back at the beginning, 4 hours ago almost.

All right. That was Ralph Towner and Paul Winter Consort. Up next, I've got, for the last 10 minutes or so, 11 minutes of the show, this long, cool meditation piece by Deuter from his Celebration album, 1976. Peace out, everybody. Till next week. Enjoy. Have a great weekend. Oh, yeah. And stay tuned. Up next is Nina with Discography Dive here on WRFI.

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Hello, everyone. Welcome back to Discography Dive. I, as always, am your host, Nina. If this is your first time tuning into my show, it's a bi-weekly Discography Dive where I take a different artist picking from across different genres and I cover the trajectory of their career from their first release to their latest drop. And this week, I'm doing someone who is not just versatile genre-wise, but also very versatile in the subject matter that she covers, which I think is a big part of her journey. I'm excited to share some of that today, and that is PJ Harvey. So if you're not familiar with PJ Harvey, she grew up on a sheep farm in rural England, and her parents, like many parents in my Discography Dive series, encouraged her to pursue musical expression from a young age. They showed her artists like Bob Dylan, and she really took to it. And by the time she was 22, she put out her first debut album, despite only having £2,000 at age, at quite a young age, you know, not many means, but she put out this great, really expressive album that got her a lot of attention for how raw it was and for expressing this this feminist perspective in a grunge rock genre, which at that time was more male dominated, which I think made her stand out and really grabbed some people's attention. So in the words of PJ Harvey herself, Dress was the first song that got her a lot of attention. So I think it's only right that we start with that track tonight. So let's start with Dress. And after that, I will play you Oh My Lover off of her debut album, Dry.

That was Oh My Lover, and before that was Dress, both by PJ Harvey off her debut Dry. Now, this album came out in 1992, and as I mentioned earlier, there are definitely some feminist themes on this album that gained her some attention. Around this time, Riot Girl was gaining popularity in the U.S., which, if you're not familiar with, is a feminist punk movement with female musicians and even concert goers who were dissatisfied with the way that women were portrayed in punk music. So PJ Harvey was in the UK, in England, and I would say Riot Girl really exploded in 1993 when Bikini Kill had a tour in the UK. But this album came out the year before that, in 1992. So in a way, she was really reading the cultural moment. And I think that helped her gain some traction. She was saying something that people were really receptive to hearing at the moment, uplifting and celebrating. So I think it was a case of combining talent with perfect timing. So after this album, she puts out Rid of Me. This one comes out in 1993. This one is a lot more noisy, I would say, and her vocal performances are really dramatic. Like, she'll really swing in the dynamics. She'll go from whispering to almost screaming at certain moments. So I would say this one is more abrasive compared to Dry. Yeah, I would consider it probably her rawest record. So let's get into it. I chose one cut off of this one, and that is Ecstasy. So this is Ecstasy off of Rid of Me.

That was Ecstasy by PJ Harvey. Coming up next, we have her album To Bring You My Love, and I'm going to play the title track off of this one just because it's really popular. It has about 16 million listens on Spotify. I'm also going to play Down by the Water, which is similarly popular, about 63 million plays. This is when she started to gain a lot of traction, if you couldn't tell. Now, her first two albums that we just heard were very much in like the noise rock, grunge, and punk scenes, so the production was a bit muddier, not just because that's the style of the genre, but because that's just, I mean, the means that she had at the time. She didn't have a lot of budget. She was still building her fan base. She was working with a limited band, just the original PJ Harvey trio. So now, as she's gaining popularity, she has more budget. The production on this next album you're going to hear, there's a leap in quality, really. So I think that helps her take her raw talent and turn it into something more marketable. And I also am really interested in the persona she puts together for this album as well, because the lyrics on this are more confessional, I would say authentic. And typically, as listeners, we associate like a no makeup, simple clothing kind of persona to go along with this type of authentic music. But instead, during this era, PJ Harvey adopts this larger than life persona where she's wearing lipstick and these fancy dresses, and she has these theatrical performances, which really subverts people's expectations for how she should be appearing when she's performing this kind of music. And she later explained that performing a character felt more honest to her than pretending she wasn't performing at all. And I thought that was a really interesting way of thinking about it and approaching it. So yeah, keep that in mind while we're listening to the next two tracks here. They are To Bring You My Love and then Down by the Water.

That was Down by the Water by PJ Harvey. And before you heard To Bring You My Love, also by PJ Harvey. Now, her next album, called Is This Desire, throws a real curveball, because before this it was very much settled in rock. You know, we have noise rock and grunge, and we were introducing some electronic elements on the last album, but this next album becomes much more electronic driven. It's also more literary in nature. Almost every song centers on a fictional woman that she writes about. The song that I chose for you off of this one, Angeline, is about the fictional Angeline, so I think that her sense of literary prowess in her lyrics becomes more and more important later, and I would even argue she approaches her music like a journalist later on, which I find so fascinating, but we're going to get into that later on, so consider this your teaser. Now, reportedly during this time, PJ Harvey was exhausted by the fame that she gained To Bring You My Love. So she was struggling creatively just because of all the attention and scrutiny that was now on her work. There was a lot of pressure to put out her next album. So this album, I think, is a lot sparser, perhaps in response to that pressure. Maybe she wanted to flout the expectations that were put on her. I'm not going to give you the same music I've been producing, the same music you fell in love with, which would be very PJ Harvey-esque, to be fair. So who's to say? I'm not her, so I can't say anything for sure, but those are just some of my ideas about it. Now let's get into Angeline by PJ Harvey off Is This Desire.

That was Angeline by PJ Harvey off Is This Desire? Next, we're getting into Stories from the City, Stories from the Sea, and this is absolutely my favorite PJ Harvey album. I think a lot of her fans share that sentiment as well. Arguably, it's her most accessible album. But I mean, the emotion poured into this and the instrumentation is just really beautiful, really beautiful. Feels like quite romantic, I think, compared to her more cynical early albums. It also features guest vocals from Thom Yorke of Radiohead fame, which I know at least one of you listening is a fan of. It also won the Mercury Prize. It's an annual music prize. This is awarded to the best album released in the United Kingdom or Ireland. So yeah, pretty prestigious, pretty big deal. So I chose for you off of this album, Horses in My Dreams and The Mess We're In. So let's get into it.

That was The Mess We're In by PJ Harvey featuring Tom York. And before that was Horses in My Dreams. Horses in My Dreams has got to be my favorite PJ Harvey song. She wrote it about a dream that she had, but the imagery in it is just so beautiful. And the feeling of hope in it. I can't decide if it's supposed to be optimistic or pessimistic. I really can't, but I keep coming back to the song over and over in it because the emotion is so tangible. I just can't quite put my finger on it. And because it eludes definition, I just want to come back and listen to it again and again. Such a really good song. And of course, This Mess We're In is also great. I love those spoken word bits and the way that PJ Harvey and Tom York bounce back and forth at the very end. Chef's Kiss, fabulous. The next album she put out was Her. This one came out in 2004. The song I chose for you was The Pocket Knife. The sound of this album actually goes back closer to her garage rock, like punk roots, I would say. And maybe because her last album was so polished, she wanted to show her versatility again. I think she tends to ping pong a little bit between genres. So perhaps this was a reaction to the major success of the polished sound on her last record. She can be quite elusive as an artist and not necessarily willing to give the audience what they expect or want necessarily, which I think makes her all the more interesting. So let's get into The Pocket Knife off of Her.

That was The Pocket Knife by PJ Harvey, of course, off the album Her. If you're just tuning in, this is Discography Dive. I am your host, Nina. Every other week, I take a different artist and I cover their career from their first release, from their latest drop, and together we explore how they've evolved and grown. So this week we are doing PJ Harvey. We're getting close to the end of her career here. Well, not end, but her most recent music. She keeps making music. The next album, White Chalk, is another classic PJ Harvey zag. She does not let us make any expectations of her, truly. In this album, she almost entirely abandons guitar when the entire basis of her career was in the rock lane. Sometimes electronic, but mostly in the rock lane. She learns piano, actually, to write this album specifically to upend all of her established songwriting habits. She also sings in a much higher register on this album, generally. So it sounds very different from her prior work, and some fans were shocked, like, is this even the same person? But it is. So let's listen to a track off of White Chalk I chose for you, When Under Ether. Keep it locked.

That was When Under Ether off of White Chalk by PJ Harvey. Coming up next, we have another one of her very critically acclaimed albums, Let England Shake. As you know from her background, she is from England, and to prepare for this album, she actually spent years reading historical accounts and war literature, specifically about the war history of England, like World War One. This album actually won Harvey a second Mercury Prize, and she's the first artist to have achieved that. So really big accomplishment for her. It was really resonant with her audience, clearly. And her approach, I think, was interesting because she isn't just writing protest songs, which I think is typical for people that are writing about war. Instead, she's writing about how war affects people across generations, like ordinary people. And how I said earlier that she approaches the songwriting like a journalist, she absorbs all of these historical accounts in this literature, and she puts it into this piece of work that reports everything she's absorbed. Like she in this song, you'll hear in the lyrics, she's talking about different types of English historical figures, features of the landscape that are unique to England. So it is really dedicated to her home country in pretty significant ways. So I chose for you off of this one, The Last Living Rose.

That was The Last Living Rose by PJ Harvey off of Let England Shake. Now for my show, we're coming to her last most recent album. This one is Eye Inside the Old Year Dying. This one came out in 2023, and it pretty naturally continues her interest in history and folklore as a way of making music. She actually wrote some poetry around this time, a poetry book called Orlam, so that was part of the influence coming into this album. She also pulled from Dorset dialect, and that's the specific sheep town that she grew up in England, rural England, so she drew from that dialect, and in this album there are lots of antiquated words and pronunciations from the dialect that are unfamiliar to lots of listeners, even if they know a lot about English. I mean, I have a master's degree in English literature, but I was listening to this album and I don't recognize a lot of these words. So it's cool how hyper local it is. She really draws specifically from the local traditions and the landscapes on this one. And yeah, it's like she narrows down a little bit because her last album was focused on like England and global politics and the wars it was enmeshed in. But now it's really just narrowing down to Dorset specifically. So yeah, I really look forward to seeing what she does in the future. I think she is fascinating as an artist, not just because she jumps from genre to genre, but because she's developed such a unique approach to her songwriting. I think it's pretty rare that we see someone who ties history and songwriting so closely. And she turned from like more of her own personal mythology early in her career to like the mythology of her country. So yeah, I think that was a really neat aspect of going through her discography myself. So I hope that you enjoyed it as well, listening to my show tonight. So I'll be signing off after this. I'll be back, of course, 2 weeks from now, same place, same time. So definitely tune in, WRFI 89.7, Odessa 88.1, Ithaca. If you want to hear some more discography dives, have an excellent evening, everyone, and an even better weekend. Here is A Child's Question, August, and then I Inside the Old Year Dying by PJ Harvey.

Monday. Elon Musk has become the world's first trillionaire after his company SpaceX went public and the UK economy shrank for the first time since August last year due to price pressures caused by the US-Iran war.

This is Spinsters Rock on WRFI Community Radio in the heart of the Finger Lakes. I'm your host, Christina. I'll be here until 9 p.m. We're broadcasting live out of downtown Ithaca. And it's Pride weekend in Ithaca. Happy Pride. So this is a slightly gay edition of Spinsters Rock. I didn't go whole hog, but we're just going to ease into the weekend. Starting off here, what we're listening to is Shoot Your Shot by Divine. And hope you'll stay tuned.

the disco song, 1974 session. It's Blondie. Sometimes they put on songs with the intention of having them as background, and then I realize I don't really want to talk over them. So there's a lot of great versions of Heart of Glass out there, sort of demos and stripped down versions and alternate takes that I really like listening to. So I would recommend that. But what are we here for? We're here to talk about what we've been listening to. So before Blondie was Mahershala Hosh Baz, which is a project of an artist known as Tori Kudo, who I actually just learned about, a Japanese fellow. Some kind of cult icon of Japanese underground music. It's got a ton of music, a lot of really cool stuff. So if you're the kind of person who likes to kind of dig into like a massive archive of an underground artist, I would check out Tori Kudo on Bandcamp. Let's see, before that we had Robert Sotelo and Mary Curry with Lady Fortune from Dream Songs. Before that, we had Bobby Love's song with Inner Sea. That was released in 2023. And we started this set with Nico George's Golden Pools, which came out in 2025. We're going to keep it moving with some Tierra Whack here on WRFI.

0: Saturday, 11:40, Maraji in New York, calling for Carlos. My cell phone number is 347.
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FLA. Hitchhiked away across USA. Plucked her eyebrows on the way. Shaved her legs and then he was a she. She says, hey babe, take a walk on the wild side. Said, hey honey, take a walk on the wild side.

she was everybody's darling. But she never lost her head, even when she was given head. She says, hey babe, take a walk on the wild side. Said, hey babe, take a walk on the wild side. And the colored girls go do do do do do do do do do do do do do do do do do do do do do do do do do do do do do do do do do do do do do do do do do do do do do do do do do do do do do do do do do do do do do do do do do do do do do do do do do do do do do do do do do do do do do do do do do do do do do do do do do do do do do do do do do do do do do do do do do do do do do do do do do do do do do do do do do do do do do do do do do do do do do do do do do do do do do do do do do do do do do do do do do do do do do do do do do do do do do do do do do do do do do do do do do do do do do do do do do do do do do do do do do do do do do do do do do do do do do do do do do do do do do do do do do do do do do do do do do do do do do do do do do do do do do do do do do do do do do do do do do do do do do do do do do do do do do do do do do do do do do do do do do do do do do do do do do do do do do do do do do do do do do do do do do do do do do do do do do do do do do do do do do do do do do do do do do do do do do do do do do do do do do do do do do do do do do do do do do do do do do do do do do do do do do do do do do do do do do do do do do do do do do do do do do do do do do do do do do do do do do do do

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New York City is the place where they said, hey, babe, take a walk on the wild side.

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I said, hey babe, take a walk on the wild side. I said, hey honey, take a walk on the wild side. 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

0: I want to make out at the gay club. 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They make a good, compelling argument there. Before that, we had of Montreal.
1: Let's relate.
0: Mandy, Indiana. East Halt So from 2026's Erg. Before that, Macy Rodman with European Bread from 2025's Scald. You also heard Walk on the Wild Side. I think that's a classic. If you're gonna throw together any kind of Pride playlist. And that was paired with a cover of All Tomorrow's Parties by Tori Kudo, who we had heard earlier in the show. Let's see, before that we had Carlos Nino and Friends with Visions by the Fire Shells from 2026's Bubble Bath for Giants. You also heard Sun City Girls, El Solo, and Bobby King of Boys Town by Cass McCombs. He has a good line in that song. This straight world is anything but, in fact, it's rather crooked. Really cute little lyric there. I love a good cute lyric. If you're just tuning in, this is Spinster's Rock on WRFI Community Radio from the heart of the Finger Lakes. That's WRFI 89.7 Odessa, 88.1 Ithaca, and WINO 91.9 Watkins Glen. We've got some Frankie Knuckles going on underneath right now. And while I've got your attention, why don't I read some of the events that are going on tomorrow? Should I do that? Let's see. Yeah, so tomorrow, June 13th, Saturday, June 13th. What have we got here? At 10 a.m., Lansing celebrates America 250. 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